0: for Republicans trying to maintain control of the House in the fast-approaching midterm elections. The back and forth has created confusion for voters shortly before mail-in ballots begin going out. Major U.S. stock indexes sank today. 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
2: From KJZZ News in Phoenix, I'm Tiara Vian. Mexico will get less water from the Colorado River after signing a new agreement with the United States. Mexico has long taken less water from the river during times of shortage. Jennifer Pitt with the nonprofit Audubon Society says the deal gives Mexico some certainty about its water supply.
3: There's so many disagreements and so much uncertainty. The fact that the United States and Mexico are still able to reach these agreements is important and really beneficial to all water users.
2: The deal will last through 2028 when a similar water sharing plan for U.S. states also expires. In February, the federal government and Arizona state legislature dedicated $4 million to test a modular mineral processing facility in San Javier, a research mine in Sahuarita run by the University of Arizona. And yesterday, the Department of Energy announced a $20 million grant to help expand and modernize the mine for further research and industry collaboration. James Werner, the mine's director, says it's a critical moment for the mining industry in Arizona.
4: So all the stuff we're up to, all the research we're doing, all the mines that are going in, just increases what Arizona's contributing to the U.S. mineral supply.
2: Werner says Arizona has a mining workforce of 50,000 and that 75% of the nation's copper supply comes out of the state. Officials in Tucson say a recently completed treatment project will assist in the city's efforts to remove PFAS from groundwater. The contaminant seeped into groundwater in Tucson's south side because of a firefighting foam used at airports and military installments nearby. A treatment plan was set up in the area in the 1990s to address a different water contaminant. Tucson Water Director John Kamik says drinking water has not been produced there since 2021, partly because of the level of PFAS has continued to rise.
5: We didn't want to take the risk because we didn't know how high the levels of PFAS were going to continue to load our granular activated carbon, and we didn't want to have a breakthrough.
2: Kamik says the new ion exchange system will clean PFAS much more efficiently than the existing activated carbon system. This is news from KJZZ. Find our news online at kjzz.org. It's 5:06.
6: It's All Things Considered from NPR News. I'm Scott Detrow.
7: And I'm Sasha Pfeiffer. The Republican convention in Dallas closes tonight with speeches from President Trump and Vice President Vance. But it was Trump's speech last night that's raising eyebrows and questions. The president promised to send $5,000 to every adult citizen, but only if Republicans win the midterms. NPR's Tamara Keith is in Dallas for the convention, and she's on the line with us now. Hi, Tam.
8: Hello.
7: Tam, here is some tape of the president with his surprise announcement Wednesday night.
9: So if the Republicans win, you win with us and you get $5,000, it will be called the Trump dividend. We'll call it the Trump dividend.
7: Tam, can he really send $5,000 to every American adult citizen if Republicans win?
8: Well, not on his own. He'd need Congress to pass it, and that would be a tough climb, even if Republicans were to maintain control of the House and the Senate, which is a big if given the current political climate. The Groundwork Collaborative, an economic think tank, found 15 other instances of Trump promising to send some kind of payment or refund or dividend to Americans just since he returned to office last year, and it still hasn't happened. And some quick math, the bill for this proposed dividend would be more than $1 trillion. Plus, it's illegal to pay or be paid to influence voting. In an interview with Laura Ingraham of Fox News, Trump didn't have much of an answer when faced with even the slightest pushback.
10: Why not just give the money now? If you have the money, why not give it now?
11: Because they can't, I'll tell you what, because the Democrats can't do it. Because with them, it's negative growth. With us, it's so positive.
8: The real answer is that Republicans in Congress haven't even tried, and also the major windfall the president claims to pay for it doesn't actually exist.
7: So since he would need Congress's help, as you said, how is this being received politically?
8: Republican leaders have been somewhat tepid, though one Republican senator pledged to introduce legislation to make this Trump dividend happen right after the midterms. Even some of the supporters I spoke to just now in the convention hall were skeptical.

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1: In traffic right now, a crash is blocking the right lanes. That's US 60 westbound near Dobson Road. 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Tonight should be 88 degrees, mostly clear and breezy. By tomorrow, Friday, 106 and sunny. It's currently 107 at 6:30.
3: Coming up on World Business Report, is the BRICS summit a gathering of emerging powers or a rival to the West? A little noticed battle in Yemen could have big consequences for global trade. And who's buying up thousands of secondhand books and why? That's after the latest world news.

0: Israel. The Israeli military says it's demolished Hezbollah's underground tunnel infrastructure in southern Lebanon. It says it used more than 1,000 tons of explosives, blowing up two tunnels at the Ali Taher Ridge. The U.S. Geological Survey says the massive explosions caused a 4.1 magnitude earth tremor. Share prices have been falling in Tokyo in response to a sharp rise in oil prices. The Nikkei index fell by more than 2% in early trading. Brent crude futures are more than $108 a barrel. The British Maritime Security Agency says two vessels have been hit by projectiles off the coast of Oman in the Strait of Hormuz. President Keiko Fujimori says Peru will join the US-led coalition against drug cartels. Speaking alongside the visiting Secretary of State, Marco Rubio, Ms. Fujimori said Lima's participation would speed up intelligence sharing and strengthen joint action against criminal groups. A court in Ecuador has sentenced a former president, Abdallah Bucaram, to more than 9 years in prison over the illegal sale of COVID-19 tests during the pandemic. He has said he will appeal. Canada will supply Ukraine with $250 million worth of air defense interceptors to protect residential areas from deadly Russian attacks. A U.S. appeals court has upheld a decision which blocks the Trump administration from applying new stricter rules to postal voting in the November midterm elections. President Trump says postal voting leaves room for election rigging. Algeria is cutting diplomatic ties with the United Arab Emirates and has given its ambassador 48 hours to leave. It's also closing its airspace to some UAE aircraft. It's not specified why it's doing this. BBC News.
1: President Xi heads to India for BRICS. Is a new world order taking shape?
2: There is a huge trust deficit between the two countries.
1: It's World Business Report from the BBC World Service. I'm Vishala Sripathma. On the way, is the BRICS event a gathering of emerging powers or a rival to the West? A little-noticed battle in Yemen could have big consequences for global trade. We look at why a small stretch of water matters so much, and the mystery buyer who's snapping up second-hand books by the thousands. India will host the BRICS Leaders Summit this weekend, looking to lift the bloc's global profile, even as the US-led war on Iran splits its membership with Tehran and the United Arab Emirates on opposing sides of the conflict. They'll both be at the summit. Now, BRICS was originally an acronym for Brazil, Russia, India, China and South Africa, and has gradually expanded to welcome other countries that aren't members of the G7. A sign of its growing influence is the visit of China's President Xi to the conference in New Delhi. Now, a little earlier on, I spoke to the BBC's South Asia editor, Ethirajan Ambarasan, and I began by asking him if the talks might repair China and India's rather fraught relationship.
2: There have been some uncertainty over Xi Jinping's visit to this summit because it should have been announced much earlier. It was only 48 hours before the Chinese foreign ministry confirmed Mr. Xi's visit to Delhi. It also, in a way, saved the government of Prime Minister Narendra Modi in case if he had not turned up, that would have seen as a setback in what this restoring ties with China. Now, what happened in 2020 in a border dispute in the Ladakh region that resulted in a deadly clash in which 20 Indian soldiers and 4 Chinese soldiers were killed, you know, that led to major tension between the two countries for the past 5-6 years now. But both leaders have been meeting in some of the other international summits. Mr. Modi went to China August 2025, and they also met during the SCO summit recently. Why this is important? Because both sides have now agreed to resume flights that from last year and also issuing visas to businessmen and others visiting each other's country. So even though this is seen as an important step, but there is a huge trust deficit between the two countries in many other areas, including border as well as trade issues.
1: Why now, though? Because there does seem to be now a concerted effort with this visit.
2: Because both sides, there is a realization that the trade has to go on despite the ongoing tension. And that's why we saw the flights resuming between the major cities especially for the businessmen, it was a huge problem. You know, India and China, they have a bilateral trade of about 130 billion in favor of China. And you go to, like any other country, you go to India, most of the products coming from China, especially for many of the industrial goods. So businessmen, they used to go to some other country like Singapore, Malaysia before going to China. So the direct flights were not operating. That problem has been solved for the last 1 year or so. But the key issue is, like, India needs Chinese imports, especially in terms of technology and investment, whether it is talking about mobile communications or solar power, pharmaceutical ingredients coming from China, because India is one of the biggest producers of medicines, and especially generic medicines. So the trade is very, very key for both countries, and that's why they are hoping that the meeting between the two leaders will help to thaw the relations between the two countries.
1: And as you say, India still runs a huge trade deficit with China. Do you think that economic relationship will ever become more balanced rather than India just sort of becoming more dependent on Chinese imports?
2: The Indian government has been doing a lot of very concerted effort to have domestic industries. They have been urging industries, encouraging them, giving them various incentives to produce many of these goods. But if you want to make any product, some of these components or even the minerals, they have to come from China at some point. So it's not going to be an easy task. That's one of the biggest complaints from India every time when they both sides talk. You know, they wanted to balance the trade, but it's not only a problem for India, it's also many other countries, but India particularly, because India is one of the biggest consumers, the world's most populous nation, and it needs critical technology, sophisticated modern technology, as well as investment, and that is where the Chinese now seem to have the advantage.
1: That was the BBC South Asia editor, Ethiarajan Ambarasan. So trade does have to go on, and with tariffs making trade more expensive with the US, to what extent are these BRICS countries rethinking where they export to? Brazil has been hit hard by US tariffs, facing an effective levy of 25%. Monica de Bol is a senior fellow at the Peterson Institute for International Economics in Washington and a specialist in Brazil's economy, and she joins us now. Welcome to the programme.
3: Thank you very much for having me.
1: Monica, how are US tariffs impacting Brazilian exports?
3: So US tariffs have had quite an impact on Brazilian exports to the US, because at this point, there are two Section 301 tariffs, the using the 1974 US Trade Act, that have been applied to Brazil as of July of this year. 25% and then an additional 12.5% under these forced labor investigations. So that is quite high. And Brazil has been, over the past 20 months or so, looking actively for other markets. And in fact, what has indeed happened, if we look at the trade figures for 2025 and even what's available for 2026, is that Brazilian exports have been diversifying quite substantially from the US and going to other markets, including more exports and more trade with countries that belong to the BRICS.
1: And a theme of this summit will be the possible introduction of a new digital currency, which wouldn't be the dollar. How will that go down in Brazil?
3: Well, at the moment, the current Brazilian government is very much in favor of diversifying trade, diversifying also away from the dollar. In fact, the Lula government has announced last year in 2025 that Brazil would start issuing bonds denominated in renminbi. That hasn't happened yet, but that announcement was made. However, there are elections in Brazil in October, presidential elections and general elections, and depending on who wins, things could change substantially. So if current President Lula gets reelected, I expect things to continue the way that they are. So in other words, there would be a lot of support for this idea of either a digital currency or something else denominating trade in a currency that is not the U.S. dollar. However, if his opponent wins in October, and that is the son of former President Jair Bolsonaro, then I think things would be quite different because the Bolsonaro camp is very much aligned with the Trump administration. And therefore, there is the prospect that Brazil would be much more aligned with the U.S. even than it is now.
1: And just briefly, Monica, do you think the U.S. is losing its place in global trade?
3: I most certainly do, because given what we have seen over the past 20 months or so, and the fact that the U.S. has become much more volatile as a trading partner and very unreliable and unpredictable, countries are looking to diversify away from the U.S. And even countries in Latin America, including Brazil, that could perhaps want a greater alignment with the U.S. will find it very hard to implement that alignment under the terms that they would like to see. Because as I said, the U.S. is not a very reliable partner, even with its friendly or so-called friendly governments in the region.
1: Okay, Monica de Bol, thank you very much for joining us. Monica de Bol, Senior Fellow at the Peterson Institute for International Economics in Washington. Well, we might not be paying too much attention to the war in Yemen while the war between Iran and the US continues, but the Yemeni authorities say that Iran-backed Houthi fighters have seized a coastal city, Mocha, which sits at a very important point controlling the Bab el-Mandeb Strait, which links the Red Sea and the Indian Ocean. The strait is just 12 miles wide at its narrowest and acts as a major global choke point sitting between Yemen on the Arabian Peninsula and Djibouti and Eritrea in the Horn of Africa. Faria al-Muslimi is a research fellow at Chatham House's Middle East and North Africa programme.
4: The Houthis' takeover of Al-Makha port city is significant both from a military economic point of view, but also from a symbolic point of view. This was one of the most important front lines against the Houthis in the past and the most active, specifically in 2018. But it's significant also economically because it's a port that was also an export and import. And it's important military because it sits right across Bab el-Mandeb. You are now around 40 kilometers far from the other end of the Horn of Africa. So absolutely, this is significant for the Houthis, but it's most importantly significant for the regional ally, Iran, which now sits on two of the most important choke points in the Middle East, Strait of Hormuz and now Bab el-Mandeb. That is as much as a leverage as a nuclear bomb can give the Iranians, but in fact, in a more harmful way, and in a less obvious way. It puts them in a huge privilege in their negotiation and fight with the United States and Israel.
1: And can you explain why that is and how this influences global shipping routes?
4: Bab el-Mandeb and Hormuz together put around more than 35% of the fuel trade. And that's significant, not just for the world, but it's also significant for the Saudi Arabia, who have relatively survived the Hormuz closure because it used the Red Sea as an alternative route. And now it no more has that route, at least on the shorter term. And I think it's significant also because of the maritime security that exists in the Red Sea, and it's a significant of the failure of various international attempts to control the Red Sea, specifically the Aspides operation, but also other European and Western operations that have tried to secure the Red Sea.
1: And you've explained how this impacts the war in Iran. The Houthis are Iran-backed, of course, and now they have control over those sort of two crucial points. What about the people in Yemen?
4: The people of Yemen continue to pay the biggest price of all of these, both domestic civil wars, but also regional proxies. The world has been spared the Yemen cost of a war because there hasn't been a wave of immigrations coming out from Yemen compared to Syria, let's say, or Ukraine or other conflicts in the world. But Yemenis, there is more than 20 million people who have been suffering a humanitarian situation since 2015. This is not going to get any less, and they will be stuck in the middle of this. It will increase the prices of goods. And let's not forget, things are in a way worse in Yemen today, despite the last 4 years of a truce, because the Houthis have a crackdown on aid workers, NGOs, UN staff, leading the most of the world community to actually leave northern Yemen and Sana'a. So absolutely, this is a miserable time for the people of Yemen. And in addition to the hunger we will see, and obviously the death and the blood, we are also going to see another round of tens of thousands of displaced Yemeni families, civilians who will be stuck or who are stuck in this front lines. That will remain a massive issue. And again, because Yemen doesn't send refugees, rather it has internally displaced, it will remain to be a tragic but absolutely invisible crisis.
1: Let's check in with the financial markets now. Jennifer Snyder is financial advisor at Brighton Securities in Rochester, New York. Hi, Jennifer.
5: Hello.
1: So, Jennifer, the oil price has risen to around $108. It's come down a little bit, actually, since that high for a barrel of Brent crude on the back of that story that we've just been discussing about the Houthi military success there. Clearly, that's going to do something to commodities across the board.
5: Yes, as the conversation continues, the foundation of all things are oil. It completely controls the market swings that we see. And in particular, this chokehold, we're thinking shipping delays, but the real threat is the insurance markets, because insurance markets are going to move faster than these navies. So before any military response, insurance companies can shut down a route overnight. So people think this is a Middle East story, but it's actually global rerouting story, right? So Europe gets squeezed, Asia pays more, and the U.S. refiners quietly win. There's something to be said in this entire play of what is happening. Yes, we are seeing the markets move in an interesting way, but I kind of see a bigger story at play with these chess pieces moving.
1: That's interesting, because also when we talk about oil prices, we often talk about interest rates. And we heard from the European Central Bank today that lifted interest rates by 0.25%. Do you think the Federal Reserve will follow?
5: That's a great question. A crystal ball is not answering me at this moment, but I do think that we are not seeing rates budge for this reason. And there is something to be said of this conflict that's happening, interest rates going up, the price of oil, all of these things still affecting the markets. It's something that needs to be addressed soon and swift. I don't know if that will play out. We definitely think that rates may continue, if not go up into next year. So we're looking at that for, you know, our clients' portfolios and what best way to play it.
1: And Jennifer, yields on the bond market in the US reached highs of the day after Scott Bessent talked about the buyback operation.
5: Yeah, so that also is another situation which is kind of interesting. His "I'm the banker" is his way of saying the bond market, not the government, is now the real authority in U.S. fiscal policy. So really this power shift message, Washington may be doing the borrowing, but investors are the ones deciding these terms. And lately, those terms are definitely getting tougher.
1: Okay, Jennifer, great to have you on. Jennifer Snyder, financial advisor at Brighton Securities in Rochester, New York. You're with World Business Report from the BBC World Service. OpenAI is claiming a major breakthrough, saying a team of 10,000 AI agents solved a notoriously difficult maths problem in just less than 4 days. The problem is part of the Navier-Stokes equations, a puzzle that's challenged mathematicians for decades. But the claim hasn't yet been independently verified, and it's already sparked debate in the maths community. Well, earlier I spoke to Tristan Buckmaster, who's one of the mathematicians who's been working on the same problem.
6: Obviously, this is still a different scale than a typical mathematician. I don't have access to what Levon has, and nor do I know exactly what was done on that side. I don't have any NDAs or anything like that.
1: Sorry to interrupt. So you were working on this problem, and then you found out that some information had been passed on to OpenAI because you were using one of their tools, and clearly that information was being absorbed and being passed on to another company.
6: Not quite. There was information leaked from some people people working at Anthropic to OpenAI, to people who are working at OpenAI. And then the information that was leaked was imperfect, and I don't know what the information was. That's also another angle that I honestly don't know. It's impossible to say, because another theory that could happen is that leak could have contained just some ideas. It wouldn't need to be much, just some ideas of what we were doing to OpenAI. And that would probably be enough, plus $30 million of compute, to solve the Millennium Prize.
1: So you've said what they've done, what OpenAI have done, is academic malpractice. Is that right?
6: Correct.
1: Tell us a bit more about that.
6: They had received some sort of rumor, and the rumor was imperfect. They had thought that Anthropic had solved two Millennium Prize problems, and then that rumor changed towards Navier-Stokes. We got a tip-off from someone working from OpenAI that leadership at OpenAI had gone completely crazy. And this is a big media thing to show how great their models is by solving a Millennium Prize. And when they were written, we had no idea that they would become targets for trillion-dollar companies. We got a tip-off that leadership and everyone within OpenAI had gone completely nuts, and they started throwing massive amounts of compute. And it was kind of scary because, we knew, you could almost say that was... that was a lot of knowledge in itself. Knowing a problem can be solved is quite a bit of information in itself.
1: And you were offered a lot of money as well, were you, to potentially put your name to this OpenAI announcement and give it sort of legitimacy?
6: I contacted them, and I just wanted to try to make it not about Anthropic and AI. I try to tell them that we're using Codex 2. We're using their product. And I wanted to say that we would say that in the acknowledgements, and say that in the introduction, that we're using both products. And in the end, I wanted the story to be, we have this sort of Deep Blue Kasparov moment where, if you have enough compute, that AI can overtake us. And that was what I wanted the story to be, and not a story about some sort of petty fight between these trillion-dollar companies. And so I can't reach them. I didn't tell them exactly what my result was, because I didn't want, obviously, that would make it easier for them to compete. And we heard that they were about to do something really stupid. And so that's when, I got on the call with Sebastian and someone else, which I won't mention.
1: What was it that they were going to do that was going to be really stupid?
6: That we didn't know. We were just told that they were about to do something really stupid.
1: Okay.
6: We weren't told what that was.
1: Does all of this make you worry a little bit about the future of mathematics?
6: Absolutely. Absolutely, yeah. So, my intention was that when we post our paper, that it comes with a statement, and the statement would be that the importance of this paper is not the result itself. The importance of this paper is to demonstrate where AI is at this moment, and that essentially, if you have sufficient resources, you can tackle Millennium Prize winning results, like the best results you could possibly imagine. And I wanted to say that it's a time for mathematicians to get together, have meetings to discuss what will mathematics be from this day forth. I didn't have any answers. I just wanted to pose the question, and I wanted us to all sort of get together. And then I said in the statement, it comes to questions like, how do you assign credit? How do you decide who to hire? How do you, is there any point in journals anymore?
1: That was mathematician Tristan Buckmaster, and you can read more about that story on our website. Well, something strange has been happening in the world of second-hand books. Independent booksellers say they're seeing huge bulk orders coming in from overseas, with thousands of books suddenly being shipped off to distant warehouses. The mystery? Nobody's quite sure where they're ending up. But there's a growing suspicion these books aren't destined for keen readers, but something else that's hungry for information. Yes, you've guessed it, AI. James Payne is a rare bookseller in New York, and he joins us now. Hi, James.
7: Hello, how are you?
1: So, James, you had a rather strange incident, didn't you, when some of your sort of more obscure stock suddenly became very popular?
7: Yeah, so I'm a bookseller in Brooklyn. I have about 1,600 books online, and these range from a 1,700 edict from the French king to academic law books that were published this year. I sell through third-party platforms like eBay, Amazon, Biblio. And on one of these platforms at the beginning of the year, A Libris, which I barely ever sold anything through ever, I started getting these orders for 10 books at a time that were unrelated to one another, each averaged $100, and it really raised my suspicions. In March, this kind of buying went to ABE Books, Biblio, and Amazon as well through a proxy called Zoom Books, and it became obvious that this was ordering for AI.
1: And I know it must be quite hard for you because clearly it's good for business, but ultimately it seems like quite a scary thought that they're mass ordering these books and potentially copying what's in them.
7: Yeah, it is. And it's not just that they're copying them. This isn't like Google Books. The legal cutout that was created in the Project Panama lawsuit, which allows for the legality of this, says that each book that's scanned must be destroyed. And those scans can only be used for the company to privately train their own models. So each company that wants to do this training has to buy their own copy and destroy their own copy. They can't even use it. And it's not as if the consumer can ask the AI chatbot or whatever to then show them the book. That would also be a copyright infringement. These are just being used for a data set to train these models. And it's not just English, it's every language.
1: And is there a way of preventing this from happening to have more transparency in that transaction process?
7: I truthfully think that the only real way is if there was democratic governance. I think there was this thing called the regulatory state in the U.S. at one point. And if we could have that back, it would eliminate a lot of the redundancies that are created by these companies competing with one another. For instance, if this was a project like the Manhattan Project or like NASA, then you'd only need to copy one of these books.
1: Could booksellers just refuse to sell to these sort of people? Because if there is a suspicious order, is it kind of easier just to perhaps look into it, investigate it, and then decide whether it looks suspicious or not?
7: Well, I suppose one could. However, there's nothing stopping these companies from then ordering from individual names. I can't do a background check on every person who buys a book, nor would I want to. And it's also not really in the ethical playbook of booksellers to discern who should get a book and who doesn't, you know?
1: And James, what I found quite intriguing was that they were rather obscure titles that the orders were made to.
7: Yeah. So, for instance, one of the titles I sold was Long-Term Home Oxygen Treatment in Italy. And
1: that's quite niche.
7: To some people hearing that, you know, it's funny because it's so obscure. However, these are exactly the books that do have value to the people who need them. That's why I put it online in the first place. If you need that book, if you're doing a PhD dissertation on long-term oxygen treatments, you need to buy that book and you need to have access to it. Every time AI purchases a copy to put it into the chipper, as it were, it eliminates accessibility for researchers who really need this information.
1: And do you find it was nonfiction that they were targeting, or was it a mix?
7: It was certainly nonfiction, and it was really the kind of nonfiction that you would expect a tech guy to think was intelligent. A lot of law and philosophy and science, not much fiction. And what's funny about that is that they say it's to make their language models better, but I don't know anybody else who thinks that academics have particularly good prose style.
1: Okay, James, thank you very much for joining us. James Payne there in New York. That's it for World Business Report. Don't forget to download us wherever you get your podcasts. You can follow me on our socials. I'm at BBC Bashala SP. 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
11: 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The smoke.
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8: This Thursday evening in Phoenix, mostly clear and breezy with a low of 88 degrees. Winds could gust as high as 20 miles an hour. Friday, tomorrow, a high of 107. It's 7 o'clock.
13: From WHYY in Philadelphia, I'm Terry Gross with Fresh Air. Today, the controversy surrounding the WNBA on and off the court. Despite record viewership and attendance and amazing talent across the league, the national conversation is caught up in the culture wars, in large part because of the number of Black and queer players.
14: Everything in the WNBA seems to take on a political lens far beyond what is actually happening on the court. And I think it's because people see an opportunity to use the league as a political prop.
13: We talk with Sabrina Merchant, who covers women's basketball for the New York Times sports journalism site The Athletic. And Justin Chang reviews Practical Magic 2.

0: too, because the possibility that the law may be misapplied in the future doesn't allow it to ask courts to halt enforcement. Lucha has not decided whether to appeal the ruling to the state Supreme Court. Wayne Shutsky, KJZZ News, Phoenix.
1: The Arizona Attorney General's Office says it's investigating the fire truck manufacturing industry over what it calls skyrocketing costs and unreasonable delivery timelines. Attorney General spokesman Richie Taylor says investigators are looking for antitrust violations.
2: We've heard reports from fire departments across Arizona about really steep and sudden increases in the cost of essential equipment, things like ladder trucks, pump engines, water tankers, and rescue vehicles.
1: The Attorney General's Office says despite high demand, price hikes have tracked closely with industry consolidation, manufacturing shutdowns, and slowdowns.
2: It is a safety issue, and that every day firefighters across the state are putting themselves in danger to save Arizonans' lives, and they're doing so increasingly with equipment that is outdated, in need of repairs.
1: At least four Arizona cities have joined a lawsuit accusing fire truck manufacturers of price gouging and delayed manufacturing. In sports news and baseball, no series sweep for the Diamondbacks in Kansas City as they lost yesterday to the Royals 5-2. The loss, coupled with a Padres win yesterday, dropped the D-backs a half game behind San Diego for the last National League wildcard spot. Arizona is home tomorrow for a weekend series against Texas. 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
3: This is Fresh Air. I'm Terry Gross. In June, the WNBA announced significant expansion of the league, with new teams coming to Cleveland, Detroit, and Philadelphia. It's a milestone for the sport as women's basketball gains both fan and corporate support. At the same time, the league has been embroiled in controversy that has more to do with the culture wars than with the game. Sabrina Merchant covers the WNBA for the New York Times sports journalism site The Athletic. She spoke with guest interviewer Sam Fragoso, host of the interview podcast Talk Easy. Here's Sam.
4: By any metric, the WNBA, the Women's National Basketball Association, is having a landmark year. Record viewership and attendance, soaring team valuations, and a massive $3.1 billion media rights deal with partners like Disney, ABC, and Amazon. And that's only the business. The basketball is chock full of talent across the league. Towering talents like Asia Wilson and Brianna Stewart. Young, dynamic rim runners like Angel Reese and Kiki Irifin. Steely veterans like Chelsea Gray and Kelsey Mitchell to fan favorites like Olivia Miles and Sophie Cunningham. The difficult degree of shot making, the acrobatics, the extended range. Night to night, the game has never flowed better or been more competitive. And yet, as WBUR reporter Kari Thompson writes, the collision of what the WNBA has always been, a lifeline to the LGBTQ+ community, and what it's becoming as a result of this newfound attention following Indiana Fever star Caitlin Clark's arrival in 2024, has turned the league into a target. According to Media Matters, since June 25th, Fox News has dedicated at least 206 segments to the WNBA, largely aimed at stoking culture war tensions related to race, trans athletes, and more. My guest today is sports reporter Sabrina Merchant. She covers the WNBA for The Athletic and has been on the beat for nearly a decade. Sabrina Merchant, welcome to Fresh Air.
5: Thank you for having me.
4: To start, the commissioner of the WNBA, Kathy Engelbert, has announced her retirement come the end of this season. Why was this the time for her to step down?
5: So this past offseason, the commissioner presided over her second collective bargaining agreement negotiation, a landmark deal that pushed WNBA salaries into the seven figures, introduced revenue sharing into the league meaningfully for the very first time, and has just completely transformed the economics of the business. And it always seemed like this would be the last CBA that Kathy Engelbert would negotiate. It was just a matter of time of when she decided to step down, whether that was closer to the signing of this one or closer to the expiration of this date. And I guess she decided that this was the right time. She has said that she only intended to be in this job for less than 5 years, and she is completing her, I guess, eighth season. She came in sort of midway through the first season, so she is about 7 years since she took on the job.
4: At the end of last season, Nafisa Collier, who's a forward for the Minnesota Lynx, arguably the best team in the league right now, said, quote, "We have the best players in the world, we have the best fans in the world, but right now we have the worst leadership in the world." Are those comments

0: I was waking up as a college student in Illinois to the news that the World Trade Center in New York City had been hit by two passenger airplanes. The start of a terrible day in American history that would end with another plane crash into the Pentagon and one in Shanksville, Pennsylvania, after passengers on that plane were able to gain control and stop that plane from getting to Washington, D.C. In the end, nearly 3,000 people were killed, and everyone who was alive on that day remembers where they were. But 25 years later, a whole generation of Americans has no memory of 9/11. They've only seen the after effects, of which there are many. They've probably seen some of the news coverage, like this clip featuring the live coverage on ABC News of the second plane hitting the World Trade Center at 9:02 a.m.
1: It does not appear that there's any kind of an effort up there yet. Now remember, oh my God.
2: Oh my God.
3: That looks like a second plane.
1: I did not see a plane go in. That just exploded.
3: You just saw another plane coming in from the side.
1: You did. That was out of my view.
3: Yes, and that's the second explosion. You could see the plane come in just from the right-hand side of the screen. So this looks like it is some sort of a concerted effort to attack the World Trade Center that is underway.
0: What you'll notice is that second plane hitting is the point at which TV anchors and all of us realized this was not an accident, even though that was the initial thought when the first plane hit the first tower of the World Trade Center. There was a sense of national innocence, or perhaps naivety, that was lost on that September morning. So this hour, we're going to be talking about what 9/11 means today. My guests are historian and journalist Garrett Graff. He's the author of The Only Plane in the Sky, an oral history of September 11th. He spent years collecting firsthand accounts from that day. Garrett, welcome to The Middle.
4: Thanks for having me.
0: We're also joined by Jennifer Griffin, Fox News chief national security correspondent, who has a deep understanding of how 9/11 has changed American foreign policy. Jennifer, it's great to have you here as well.
5: Thank you, Jeremy.
0: Well, I mentioned I was in Illinois when those attacks happened. I was actually a reporter in college for Illinois Public Media, and I was sent out that day to cover the fact that in Champaign-Urbana, there were lines at the gas stations because the gas prices had gone up by 5x of what they were, just to show people what an effect this had immediately in every corner of the country, far away from the big cities on the coasts. Where were you when that happened, Garrett Graff?
4: I was also a college student. I was in Boston. And I think, to me, one of the things that I always try to stress in talking about the history of 9/11 is that the way that we tell the history of 9/11 as, you know, the attacks began at 8:46 in the morning, the whole thing is over 102 minutes later with the collapse of the second tower, was not the way that Americans experienced that day. And I think that that's a really important part of understanding why America reacts in the way that we do, which is, as you said, Jeremy, we didn't realize when the attacks began originally. You know, there were, for those 17 minutes from 8:46 to 9:03, there was a real sense that, you know, this is something weird. And it's not until 9:03 that we begin to understand as a country that we are under attack. And there's also, as your story about Illinois illustrates, no sense that these were events that were contained only to Pennsylvania, New York, and Washington. You know, there were skyscrapers evacuated all across the country, right? Chicago, Boston, San Francisco, lines at gas stations, planes that are grounded all across the country. Disney World closes that day in Orlando. It's one of the only times in American history that Disney closed because of an external event. And in Toronto, they actually close and evacuate the Toronto subway. I mean, this was an event that at the time felt like it touched every corner of the country. And that one of the things I really worry about in the way that we summarize the history of 9/11 today is the extent to which, you rob that day of the fear, the chaos, the confusion, and the trauma that the nation experienced. And, you know, as I'm sure Jennifer will talk about here in a minute, if you rob the day of the emotion, of the fear, the chaos, the confusion,

0: confusion and the trauma, you just don't understand why America ends up reacting geopolitically and militarily in the way mm-hmm. that we do.
1: Jennifer, what about you? Where were you on that day?
2: Well, I was a young reporter for Fox News out in the Middle East, and I remember the moment that I was in, that I learned about the planes hitting the World Trade Center. I was out in Ramallah. I was wearing a flak jacket, and I was at a checkpoint where I was supposed to be reporting on the Second Intifada, because prior to 9/11, there had been a year in Israel where I was serving as a reporter, where there it had been extremely violent, suicide bombers, incursions into the West Bank. And so at that point, I received a call from my bureau chief who said, come on back, you're not going to get on the air today. I actually did get on the air later that day because my husband and I had been overseas covering the Middle East and living in Afghanistan and Pakistan in the early 90s and covering the rise of the Taliban. I was asked to go on America's Most Wanted that night and talk about who could be behind these attacks. And obviously, we had experience with the arrival. We had left at that point, but we knew that Osama bin Laden had gone and the Taliban had given him protection in Afghanistan. But I also talked about Emad Mournier, who was a Hezbollah leader who had blown up the American, the barracks in Beirut prior to that. So I was on the air talking about the range of groups that could have been responsible. And it's interesting, Garrett, you talk about the number of minutes that, you know, from start to finish of the attacks that ended with Shanksville and the Pentagon. And I would argue that the aftermath of 9/11, we are still experiencing today. I've been covering the Pentagon for the last 19 years, and I used to say on every anniversary that every day is 9/11 for those walking in and out of the Pentagon, because the wars in Iraq and Afghanistan, which, as you mentioned, Jeremy, took more than 7,000 American lives, it really... It has haunted this nation. And I think, you know, I think of right now just the situation with Canada, and I think of the Broadway show Come From Away, which always right. moves me because
1: this Canada, was about all the planes that had to land in Canada, because all the planes that were in the sky on 9/11 had to be brought down immediately to the ground so there'd be no more hijackings. And many of them had to land in, you know, far northern Canada along the Atlantic Ocean. And that Broadway show is all about that.
2: And it's an incredible story of community and the world welcoming Americans and people who weren't able to land for over a week, and they brought them in. And then I think of actual cabinet secretaries saying that the Canadians don't have a military, when in fact the Canadians sent troops side by side with the Americans to Afghanistan shortly after 9/11. And I remember the world saying that they were with us. And now the feeling of alliances frayed in the wake of the Iran war and the U.S. military still being engaged in the Middle East after all these years, it really is kind of breathtaking.
1: Well, and I want to ask you about the Iran war in a moment, but Garrett Graff, let me just first ask, this is a 9/11 anniversary where a lot of people in this country who are under the age of 25 had no memory of it. What does that mean to you, that there's this whole generation of people that weren't alive on that day, and now it's kind of like, you know, Pearl Harbor or the Kennedy assassination for people that weren't alive for those events?
0: Absolutely. This 25th anniversary this fall will mark a moment when about 40% of the United States is too young to remember 9/11. And I think they have grown up in a country radically different than those of us who grew up before 9/11. And that's not solely because of 9/11, but 9/11 is a major hinge in that history, both domestically and internationally, as Jennifer just began to trace. You know, I graduated from high school in 1999. I didn't do a single lockdown drill in my entire educational career. You know, now I have a son and daughter. My daughter actually is exactly as removed from 9/11, as I was born in 1981, removed from the Kennedy assassination, which I remember growing up hearing people talk about and thinking as a child it was ancient history. I mean, that was black and white TV. I mean, that was forever ago. And, you know, she and my son do lockdown drills in preschool and kindergarten. You know, the people who have grown up in the wake of 9/11 have grown up in a country that is much more fearful, much more scared of its safety and our safety in public spaces, and much more uncertain about their place and America's place in the world. As you know, I was in the 80s and 90s at a moment when America was at its, you know, international peak, you know, end of the Cold War, you know, sole superpower, this incredibly innocent sense of our country here at home. And remember that generation post 9/11, you know, they may not remember 9/11. For many of them, their first memories as kids are of the financial crisis, the 2008 financial crisis. Their memories are of, you know, Sandy Hook and the Pulse nightclub shooting and Marjorie Stoneman Douglas High School, and then COVID. And they have a very different life experience and sense of what America represents on the world stage.
1: Well, and Jennifer, by the way, such a giant portion of our military, especially enlisted military, are probably in their early 20s or, you know, mid-20s at this point. The people that are actually fighting battles for the United States weren't alive on that day.
2: Well, they weren't alive, but the impact of 9/11 is still being felt across the country. I would argue that we live in a post 9/11 world in a security state, a security obsessed state, a fearful state, a sense that America wants to move inwards as opposed to be engaged overseas. You have more than 53,000 veterans who were wounded in Iraq or Afghanistan. That trickles out into a population that felt very angry after the pullout from Afghanistan, feeling as though we had lost that war and what they had sacrificed as a result and the wounds that they faced. And I think we've seen that reflected in polls as well as voting here in this country.
1: We are speaking with Fox News national security correspondent Jennifer Griffin and journalist and author Garrett Graff. We'll have more to come in just a moment. 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

0: 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This is KJZZ 91.5, on air, online, and on your phone. 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
3: This is The Middle. I'm Jeremy Hobson. This hour, we're exploring what 9/11 means today, 25 years after the events of that day. My guests are historian and journalist Garrett Graff, whose book is called The Only Plane in the Sky, and Fox News chief national security correspondent Jennifer Griffin. Jennifer, what about the war in Iran? Let me listen back with you to something that President George W. Bush said after the 9/11 attacks. He singled out Iran along with Iraq and North Korea as part of what he called the axis of evil. Listen.
4: States like these and their terrorist allies constitute an axis of evil, arming to threaten the peace of the world by seeking weapons of mass destruction. These regimes pose a grave and growing danger. They could provide these arms to terrorists, giving them the means to match their hatred. They could attack our allies or attempt to blackmail the United States. In any of these cases, the price of indifference would be catastrophic.
3: Now, Bush did not end up attacking Iran, but now the United States has done that under President Trump. Do you see a connection between the current war with Iran in some way and 9/11?
5: Well, I think all of these chapters in the Middle East, you know, I've covered how many, five presidents who all wanted to get out of the Middle East. And yet we are still bogged down. And right now, I think one of the reasons we are quite bogged down in a stalemate with Iran is the post 9/11 effect of not wanting to send troops into Iran and realizing the limits of air warfare and also blowing through all of the, you know, precise munitions that you need to in order to carry out, continue a war after 6 months against Iran. So I think what is holding all of the politicians back in terms of so-called dealing with Iran is this incredible fear of putting boots on the ground. It's interesting that Al-Qaeda and bin Laden, one of his goals was, stated goals, was to kick Americans out of the Middle East, to get the bases out of Saudi Arabia, which had been put there during the first Gulf War in 1991. And yet now, bin Laden may have actually achieved that, because at the end of this conflict with Iran, there is talk that the U.S. may have to close down its bases in the Gulf states because they can't defend themselves against Iranian ballistic missiles and drones.
3: Garrett Graff, what do you think? Do you see a connection between the current war in Iran and 9/11 and all of the history that you've talked about and have interviewed people about?
6: Absolutely. And I think Jennifer's point is that is absolutely correct, that these are very much connected conflicts. You know, we talk about these as, you know, the war in Iraq and the war in Afghanistan. The spillover of the war in Iraq has destabilized huge portions of the Middle East. You know, you look at the rise of ISIS in the wake of the sort of insurgency in the in Iraq.
3: Right.
6: The waves of migration that the ISIS and the war in Syria has unleashed on places like Turkey and Europe that have destabilized the politics of Europe. You know, I think that there are a lot of arguments that one can make that, you know, even events like Brexit and the removal of the...
3: It was about immigration, basically.
6: Or a fundamentally lot of it was about immigration. About,
3: yeah.
6: You know, the nativist fears and the immigration fears that swept through Europe in the wake of the war against ISIS and the Syrian revolution, you know, all of which is downstream of the U.S. war there. And I think when Jennifer is talking about what Osama bin Laden's stated goals were, you know, terrorism is always meant to be an asymmetric tool.
3: Now, the attackers, you mentioned Osama bin Laden, leader of Al-Qaeda. The attackers were members of Al-Qaeda who claimed to be carrying out their attacks in the name of Islam, although Muslim leaders and Muslim Americans rejected that. But there was a lot of anti-Muslim sentiment that followed. And just a few days after the attacks, President Bush visited the Washington Islamic Center and made a point of separating the attackers from the Islamic faith more broadly. Here's some of what he said.
4: Like the good folks standing with me, the American people were appalled and outraged. At last Tuesday's attacks, and so were Muslims all across the world. Both Americans, our Muslim friends and citizens, taxpaying citizens, and Muslims and nations were just appalled and could not believe what we saw on our TV screens. These acts of violence against innocents violate the fundamental tenets of the Islamic faith. And it's important for my fellow Americans to understand that.
3: Jennifer, what do you think when you hear George W. Bush say that, and how important was it from a national security perspective for the president to make clear that the United States was not at war with Islam?
5: Well, I think it was an incredibly responsible thing to do, and there was a great effort in those initial days to separate out the terrorists from the Muslim population, both domestically in the United States as well as globally, because the U.S., you could not win a war against Islam. Nobody wanted a holy war or a war between religions. That is a losing battle. The problem is, as time went on and the some of the policing strategies in the country due to the concern about follow-on attacks, more domestic terrorism, it led to profiling of Muslims. It led to targeting of mosques. And that has created its own dynamic, which I think, again, very interestingly, the anger that is felt from the Muslim community in Detroit and in Michigan, you see the rise of Muslim candidates who are saying, hey, you know, we should not be lumped together with terrorists, and they have a voice, and they are representing Americans who feel that the overreaction of 9/11 did impact the Muslim community, many of whom not only fought in the U.S. military against Al-Qaeda and the Taliban and ISIS, but so there is a residual effect mm-hmm. that we're seeing in terms of our own politics right now.
3: Yeah, go ahead, Garrett.
6: You know, I had the opportunity to talk to President Bush at one point about that moment after 9/11, and he felt very strongly that the war against Al-Qaeda was a war against ideologies, and to try to draw that distinction between fighting the terrorists, fighting Al-Qaeda, but not fighting against Muslims and Islam. Mm-hmm. And I think, again, when you look at the way that our country has changed and been shifted by 9/11, that strain of what sort of first in the wake of 9/11 was anti-Muslim, and I think sort of expanded through the early 2000s to enable and embolden anti-immigrant and nativist fears, really helps launch Donald Trump on the national stage.
3: Yeah.
6: There is no Donald Trump as president absent 9/11.
3: Well, and in fact, This is Donald Trump speaking in 2015, right, as he came on to the political scene and started his presidential campaign. Listen to this.
7: Donald J. Trump is calling for a total and complete shutdown of Muslims entering the United States until our country's representatives can figure out what the hell is going on.
3: So he did introduce a Muslim ban in his first term for many countries. He has done it again in this term. Jennifer, has there been, I mean, we just talked about all of the fears about a war with Islam. Has there been significant pushback, even within the administration or within the national security world, about the effects of that?
5: Well, I think there are a few things. First of all, let's look back over the last 25 years. There have been no more 9/11s on domestic soil. Homeland Security was beefed up tremendously. Their budget is, you know, vastly bloated from where it was on 9/11. Office of the Director of National Intelligence, ODNI, did not even exist then to coordinate all of the 19 intelligence agencies. I think that certainly the immigration policies of the Trump administration for two terms have been focused on Muslims, but then also I think the focus on the border has been, there's been a lot of fear-mongering over Muslims coming across, or Al-Qaeda cells or ISIS cells mm-hmm. coming across the border. I remember when, during the Afghan withdrawal, there were some Afghans who had fought alongside the U.S. and had been left behind, and they managed to, there was one person we focused on who had made it all the way, hiking all the way through Latin America, up to South America, up to the border, gets across, thinks he's going to be welcomed with open arms, and he's thrown into a prison, an ICE prison, and the FBI interrogates him as though he's a terrorist. Eventually, he was let out, but there's just a lot of complicated situations. But we have not had large terror attacks on U.S. soil carried out by Muslims. If anything, we've had a lot of domestic terrorism involving school shootings and Americans who have used guns to terrorize our citizens. So it's very complicated. The tensions are still there. The paranoia and the fear is still there. But it is a very complicated world right now. And I think a lot of the strains of what we're seeing right now definitely emanated from 25 years ago.
3: You mentioned some of the racial profiling that's gone on. A lot of that, probably the way that people would experience that, Muslim Americans would experience that, is in an airport when they're going through airport security, which is vastly different than it was before 9/11. The Department of Homeland Security didn't exist. The TSA didn't exist. Listen to this 2011 news clip from the Phoenix ABC affiliate looking back on the 10 years of security changes after 9/11.
8: Although more cramped with fewer freebies, the overall sound and look has remained the same. But getting on board is certainly nothing like it was a decade ago.
9: We used to go down on people's layovers for 2 hours and hang out with them when they were switching planes.
8: Security is the biggest change.
10: It is a pain in the neck to travel, but you kind of put that behind the back burner when you realize the people who've lost their lives that day.
8: Also, think about the cockpit. Remember the door being open with children in flight getting a peek inside. Now it's locked with, at times, a flight attendant standing guard. Not to mention the guy sitting next to you may be an undercover cop.
11: We didn't have thousands of federal air marshals that we do today. We didn't have pilots with guns in the cockpit as we do today.
3: Garrett, we didn't have to take our shoes off to get through airport security back in those days. How has airport security, did people you speak to, did they care? Are they happy that things are different, or do they understand how different things are than they used to be?
6: Yes, and I think that for many Americans, airport security remains the most vivid part of the security changes that took place in the wake of 9/11. A lot of that, again, was shaped not just by 9/11 itself, but some of those fears of follow-on attacks. You know, the shoe thing comes from the attempt by Richard Reid to blow up an airliner in the wake of 9/11. who became known as the shoe bomber. The 3 ounces of liquid is still in place because of follow-on plots in 2004, 2005 of attempts to blow up transatlantic airliners coming into the United States from England. One of the things that is so remarkable, and it is worth marking and celebrating, is what Jennifer just mentioned, that we hear 25 years later, Al-Qaeda never successfully attacked the United States again on our own soil. There were certainly Al-Qaeda attacks overseas. There were certainly attacks domestically by other Islamic extremist groups like ISIS, but that core Al-Qaeda, Osama bin Laden effectively never directed another attack against the United States. But in many ways, the security apparatus that we put into place to ensure that we were never attacked again has, Jennifer used the word bloated. I think metastasized is another verb. And it's impossible, again, to separate where we are with ICE on America's streets today from, that surge after 9/11. ICE itself a creation of 9/11.
3: Well, and part of the Department of Homeland Security. But Jennifer, I was a business reporter during the financial crisis and saw the response to that, which was the Dodd-Frank Act and all these new regulations, and then was kind of shocked years later, hasn't been that long, when people wanted to chip away at that and say, actually, we don't need that anymore, even though we really felt like we needed that right after the financial crisis. Right now, there has been a debate in the Trump administration about winding down the Department of Homeland Security. What's going on there, and what do you think about that, less than 25 years or about 25 years after 9/11?
5: Well, Jeremy, I'll give you an example of prior to 9/11, what airport security was like from my point of view. I remember in early 90s arriving at the airport in Vienna and being told that I'd been bumped from my flight. It was an international flight. And I pitched such a fit that the airline put me in a jump seat in the cockpit between the two pilots to get me to my next location. Wow. That just wouldn't happen right now. We could go back to it if you get rid of all the airport security. I don't think people are ready for that and the risks that will go along. The problem is we're living in a society that we want everything to be risk-free. We want 100% assurances that there are no attacks, no civilian deaths, and we are expecting the government and the state to protect us. And then at the same time, we are balking at a surveillance state, which really is surveying our every move. I'd also like to point out, Jeremy, I think it's really important to remember that one of the after effects of 9/11 is the impact on journalists. And you remember that when Daniel Pearl was beheaded, the Wall Street Journal reporter who was working in Karachi and was on the trail of the 9/11 attackers, and he was going for an interview, and he ended up being beheaded by Khalid Sheikh Mohammed, who was one of the main planners of 9/11, who's currently sitting at Guantanamo Bay right now. And that beheading and then the targeting of journalists, putting journalists in jumpsuits and beheading them on camera, the fear and the targeting of journalists by Al-Qaeda and then ISIS, I think then really had a chilling effect on where journalists were willing to go in terms of foreign coverage. And that has also had an impact on what Americans know about the world. So that really, it saddens me, because the first half of my career, we could roam the world wherever we wanted. We didn't have to have security with us, armed security guards, which now when you go to Ukraine and elsewhere, you have to have, and it's very cost prohibitive for most news organizations. And so journalists are not getting out there and telling us what's going on in the world.
3: That is Fox News national security correspondent Jennifer Griffin and journalist and author Garrett Graff also with us. A reminder, you can find us on Substack at listentothemiddle.substack.com. We're going to be right back with more of this special edition of The Middle in a moment.

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1: So everything changed for Hamilton, Ontario's Kathleen Robertson after her first episode of Beverly Hills 90210 aired on TV. Suddenly, complete strangers were staring at her wherever she went. It's a bit strange. She'll tell you how going back to Hamilton is the thing that kept her grounded. It's coming up on Q from CBC.
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3: This is a special edition of The Middle. I'm Jeremy Hobson. This hour, we're talking about what 9/11 means today, 25 years later. I'm joined by historian and journalist Garrett Graff, whose book is called The Only Plane in the Sky, An Oral History of 9/11, and Fox News chief national security correspondent Jennifer Griffin. You know, right after 9/11, Garrett Graff, President Bush spoke to responders at Ground Zero. He had an enormous amount of support behind him. I think his approval rating right after that was somewhere in the 70s, which is like unheard of today. Do you think that if there were to be another major event like that now, that you would see that kind of national support in our fractured political system?
4: No, and he actually went even higher. He peaked around 90% approval rating. Wow. in October of 2001. Which was up from the, you know, right around 50%, low 50s in August of 2001. Just a stunning level of national support and unity behind the president. And I think that on the one hand, you know, we can say we're more polarized today, we're more partisan today. But again, to my theme of scratch anything in our modern life and I can show you the impact of 9/11, I think what we really have to reflect upon is how different the information environment Yep. would be in the wake of any modern catastrophe or crisis like that. And that is... you know, one of the reasons you would not see 90% of the country rally behind, you know, President Trump or President Biden or anyone in public life that you could imagine being president in this moment is because of the flood of misinformation and disinformation and conspiracies that would unfold in the immediate wake of any crisis that do unfold in the wake of any crisis in American life right now. And much of that stems from, intellectually, the movement that we now call 9/11 trutherism, which Right. begins in the first hours, literal first hours after 9/11, with a guy named Alex Jones, who is out there talking about the idea that 9/11 was either an inside job by the U.S. government or at least that the U.S. had foreknowledge of that event.
3: Yeah.
4: And that then inspires this entire strain of American politics.
3: Well, and I will just remind our listeners that back at 9/11, there was no social media, so we didn't have that. And in fact, all those little tickers on the bottom of the news channel screens didn't exist until that day. That was when they put them in so that we could keep up with all the different things that were going on. But you mentioned Alex Jones. Listen to this clip here of an ABC Nightline report from 2013 about Alex Jones and conspiracy theories.
5: 9/11 was an inside job?
6: Yes, 9/11 was an inside job. It was a staged event to launch the Iraq war and to set up a domestic police state here in the United States.
3: Jennifer, what has been the effect of all the conspiracy theories around 9/11? And one of them was, you know, that one of the towers of the World Trade Center that collapsed later that day was, it was, you know, blown up because it had things inside it that people didn't want to be seen. But what has been the effect, do you think, of the conspiracy theories?
7: Well, I think, if you look at before 9/11, in general, and before the internet took off and platformed all these conspiracy theorists, we had a shared set of facts when there was an incident like this. There may be some people off on the side who were questioning things, but we had a shared set of facts, and that did allow the country to come together, as Garrett was mentioning. But the other thing that really concerns me is the impact where we are now in terms of alliances. We would never be able to build the kind of alliances that we did after 9/11, where you had NATO stand up with the United States and go to look for Osama bin Laden in Afghanistan. You would never have, right now, Canada is in a fight with the United States and wouldn't necessarily support the U.S. So not only is our domestic population divided and rife with conspiracy theories that enter their social media feeds, and the U.S. has not been able to get Alex Jones to stop talking, despite the fact that he's lost multiple lawsuits and is supposed to pay reparations to the victims of Sandy Hook and others. So we are in a very chaotic time, and I really do worry that we haven't experienced a real global crisis for a long time that does require unity. And I'm worried both at home as well as abroad where we stand at this moment.
3: Jennifer, are there people in positions of power right now who believe 9/11 was an inside job?
7: Well, it's hard to say. I'm sure there are. I don't follow every person who is currently in the administration at the at the Pentagon. So I can't really speak with certainty about that. But certainly conspiracy theories are driving. I don't want to name names, but I think we can all agree that it's much too prevalent in our politics as well as our media landscape right now.
3: Garrett, did anybody that you interviewed bring up conspiracy theories or not believe that 9/11 was real?
4: Yes, much more the bring them up, at, not that they believe them, but that, I have, I've certainly interviewed a lot of people who have talked about the challenges of the information environment thereafter. I will say, I have done at this point, scores, if not a couple hundred public events about 9/11 since my book originally came out in 2019. At almost every single one of them, I get an event that is, or I get a question that is somewhere on the spectrum of 9/11 conspiracism. Whether it's, I'm wondering about this thing that I heard, or it's, a question from a full-on believer. There is an enormous prevalence in public life about these conspiracies.
7: And Jeremy, just to add one thing, I think we don't talk enough about how our media landscape as well as our internet is infiltrated by foreign actors who are trying to escalate through chatbots and AI the conspiracy theories that then divide America. I mean, that is part of the Russian playbook. That is part of now the Iranian playbook. The Chinese have a hand in it. You really have to question, and we don't talk enough about the role of foreign actors in elevating these conspiracy theories in order to divide America.
3: I want to finally listen to a couple of voicemails that we got. We asked our listeners what 9/11 means to them 25 years later. Listen to this one.
8: Hi, this is Alex from St. Paul, Minnesota. To me, as a 24-year-old who wasn't alive personally, for 9/11, it seems like the jumping off point for the American surveillance state, or when it began in earnest, it seems like the security theater of the TSA, the sort of obsession of military and the cult of military respect that we experience today came out of 9/11, and that it really set the stage for the sort of AI-powered flock camera flavor of surveillance and policing that we are careening towards today.
3: Garrett, this is something you brought up a little bit earlier, but what do you think about that? A 24-year-old who sees, you know, the rise of flock cameras and everything. I mean, we did have the Patriot Act, which came out right after 9/11. There was a lot of concern from civil libertarians about that. But now the different things that have happened in this country and the thought from somebody who wasn't alive on that day that this is because of 9/11.
4: Absolutely. And I think he's absolutely correct. And, you know, that call coming from Minnesota, I don't know exactly where he is in Minnesota, but Minnesota in Minneapolis really bore the brunt earlier this year of that, the ICE and right. CBP surge that killed, two Americans who were going about their, you know, ordinary American day. And I think one of the things that a lot of Americans feel at this moment, at this anniversary, is that the reaction to 9/11 and the fear of fighting international terrorism has actually enabled an authoritarian secret police regime that is now terrorizing Americans on their own streets. That I think if you go into a lot of American communities today and ask them the thing that they are most afraid of, they are going to say our own government and not foreign terrorists.
3: Jennifer, do you think that we're moving right now in this country 25 years after 9/11 to a situation like they have in other countries like Great Britain? There's a camera on every corner, China, obviously. But are we moving in that direction? Is there the kind of pushback against the flock cameras, all these security measures now that you'd think there would be?
7: Well, young people are starting to talk about it. And it's becoming a campaign issue, we're hearing. But I don't know. I think we're pretty well far along with whether it's flock cameras or nest cameras or, you know, if something happens, you can pretty much find a video of the perpetrator doing it. And that's great for policing if there really is a terrible crime committed, but it's not great if your government decides to go after, for instance, journalists who are reporting on something and decide to start subpoenaing not only their phones and their records, but also using video to put them in places where maybe they're meeting with sources and talking to people legitimately. All of that can be used against American citizens, and everyone should be concerned because it is feeling increasingly, particularly as a journalist, it's feeling very unnerving in terms of the way the government is using surveillance to try and prosecute journalists and prosecute their sources.
3: Let's listen to one more voicemail from one of our listeners who called in.
9: I'm calling from Galveston, Tennessee. My name is Carla Bull. I got married September 15th. 2001, the weekend after 9/11. That was an extraordinary experience, not only getting married after 9/11, but everybody being able to come together and have a celebration of marriage. And I will always be grateful that so many people wanted to just have something to celebrate. And it just happened to be our wedding. And it was extremely sentimental.
3: Garrett Graff, what a personal memory. And it just reminds me, I remember Saturday Night Live came back on the air after 9/11 and said, we've got to keep laughing. But what do you think when you hear that caller?
4: Yeah, there was an enormous emphasis that fall amid this backdrop of unity and patriotism that actually the previous caller also talked about. This reverence for first responders, this reverence for the military, which again was new in our country. I mean, the very term first responders really grew out of 9/11 in public life in the United States. And I think there was a huge emphasis on that in sort of that sense of unity, that sense of a desire for a diversion from the emotion and the trauma of that time. I've spent a lot of this summer actually working on a piece for the New York Times Sunday Magazine about the Yankees postseason run in the fall of 2001, where they end up making it through the playoffs and into the World Series. President Bush throws out that first pitch at game three in this, I think one of his two most iconic moments after 9/11, alongside his speech through the bullhorn at Ground Zero, the first weekend after 9/11, that represent, I think, that shared national desire for normalcy in American life. And I think that that's something that many of us, I don't think anyone remembers 9/11 fondly, but I think a lot of us remember warmly the mood in the nation thereafter. And, that feels a completely unescapable moment now. One of the things that, more actually this summer, as we marked the 250th anniversary of the United States, patriotism in the United States marked an all-time low at just 23% of Americans feel proudly to be an American.
3: Right. And it was interesting, though, that at least in this year where we had the 250th and there wasn't that much celebration about that, we did have the astronauts fly around the moon. People were very excited about that. And we had the World Cup, which people were very excited about, too. Those were two kind of moments of national unity. We've talked about conspiracy theories. We've talked about national unity. We've talked about the changes in the government. Jennifer Griffin, is there anything else that you think is a real consequence 25 years later of 9/11, an effect, something that it means today in the United States?
7: Well, it's a great question. I was just thinking, as Garrett was talking about moments of unity and national pride, and when you think of the Bin Laden raid in 2011, when SEAL Team 6 pulled off an extraordinary military feat to take out this monster who had really terrorized the United States for over a decade. It really did show what Americans were capable of. There was a great sense of pride in the military. It was not a divided country in terms of Democrats and Republicans and how they viewed the military. So that saddens me because of the moment in time we're in right now with, one side trying to each side trying to show themselves as being taking the flag and making it a statement of a party as opposed to unity. And so, the one thing I think with the 250th and the 25th anniversary of 9/11, my hope would be that we can all take a beat and look back at moments of unity and really try and address this division that has become, as Garrett said, a cancer throughout the country. And it saddens me because we should be focusing on all the great achievements right now, and instead we're not even able to look back and realize that the terrorists didn't win in many ways. Mm-hmm. I mean, the U.S. is still standing. There hasn't been another major terror attack on U.S. soil. So it's just we need to sort of flip that glass and start to see it half full again.
3: That is Fox News Chief National Security Correspondent Jennifer Griffin. We've also been speaking with journalist Garrett Graff. His book is called The Only Plane in the Sky. Thanks so much to both of you for joining us for this special episode.
7: Thank you, Jeremy.
4: Thank you.
3: And next week, we will be live taking your calls with BBC Chief International Correspondent Lise Doucette, talking about how the upcoming midterm elections matter around the world. 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Our technical director is Steve Mork. I'm Jeremy Hobson. I'll talk to you next week.

0: Good evening, and thanks for joining us on KJZZ 91.5, the perfect mix of BBC, NPR, and KJZZ News. We've got Q coming up next.
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0: 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It's 10 o'clock.
3: The actor Kathleen Robertson says back in the early 90s, everything changed for her in just one night. What happened is her first episode of 90210 went on the air. And the next day when Kathleen went to her, you know, local bank in L.A., everyone stopped what they were doing and stared at her. Kathleen Robertson will be here to tell you why she thinks she only survived in Hollywood in that cutthroat industry because she can keep coming back to Hamilton, Ontario. She will tell you what she finds there. Kathleen Robertson coming up. Plus, Katie George and Mark Lamacher aren't just some of the best jazz musicians in Canada. They're also easily the funniest. They'll be here to tell you about building the jazz orchestra scene in Calgary and why the music of Cole Porter still matters in 2026. I get a kick out of them. It's coming up on Q.

0: is about to change. Your dreams are about to come true. Get ready for red carpets and champagne and having to go to some studio in Toronto to talk to some guy from Newfoundland. Let me tell you about Kathleen Robertson. Kathleen Robertson is an actor from Hamilton, Ontario. If her name sounds familiar, she landed the role of Claire Arnold on the hugely successful 90s teen drama Beverly Hills 90210. Now, when I say hugely successful, I mean it's kind of hard to compare to anything now. Like, when that show was on TV, there wasn't Netflix, there wasn't, you know, streaming. It was the biggest TV show in the world. Everyone was watching it. And Kathleen went down and auditioned. It was her first audition ever in Los Angeles. And when she found out she got the job, she wasn't that excited. didn't really faze her. Just another job. And I got to tell you, this has happened to her over and over again. She's been on some pretty big shows like Boss and Tracker, and now she's playing the wife of a congressman in season 4 of the show Reacher, which is Prime Video's top streamed show. And still, can I be honest, seems pretty laid back about all of it. And that might be because before Kathleen was in Hollywood, she grew up in Hamilton, Ontario, and it was there that she learned she wanted to act. She started taking acting lessons, going to auditions, eventually get some roles. And in between school and dance lessons, working as an actor on the hit show Maniac Mansion alongside like Eugene Levy and Joe Flaherty, she'll tell you she didn't even tell her friends that she was in it. She was kind of embarrassed about it all. Because nobody really makes a big deal about it in Canada, at least at the time, which was different from what it was like working in the States. In fact, Kathleen wrote this Substack recently that's been getting a lot of attention about how she thinks the only reason she's not more, I'll say, messed up when she was a child actor is because she was a child actor in Canada, not the U.S. She's going to tell you about that. Anyway, as I mentioned, Kathleen is currently starring in the latest season of the show Reacher. We got her on the line from our studio here in Toronto to talk a little bit about it. If you have kids, you might wonder what you might do if they came to you and said, hey, I want to act. Well, I wanted to know how Kathleen feels about that and whether she'd ever let her children act professionally. So I started off by asking her about her first ever acting role. It was an NFB film called Left Out, where she plays a girl whose family is dealing with unemployment. And I wanted to know how she ended up getting that job. That's where our conversation begins.
1: That was my first movie. Yeah, that was my first job. And the crazy thing about that movie is it played in schools forever.
2: The class is going on a trip to Quebec City next month.
3: Really? Did your teacher send something home about it?
2: Yeah, right here. We leave Sunday morning and come back Wednesday night. Mm-hmm. We stay in the hotel there, the big one, you know?
3: Chateau Frontenac.
2: Yeah, that's the one.
4: How much for her to go?
3: Well, $230 plus lunch and sundry pocket money, approximately $70.
4: $300.
3: I'm sorry, we just can't afford that kind of money right now.
2: But Mom, all the kids are going.
3: Honey, I'm sorry.
2: Mom?
1: Like, it played in schools for like 25 years. I mean, like, forever.
0: How did you end up doing that?
1: I know, so random. God, how did I? Yeah, I mean, it's funny, I was thinking about it the other day, like how it came about for me, because nobody in my family is in the entertainment industry. And, you know, the fact that Hamilton to, you know, it is an odd trajectory for sure. And I wasn't a particularly outgoing kid or a theater kid. I was very kind of introverted and shy, but I always, always weirdly knew that I wanted to be an actor from the time I was a little kid. But in the same way that all kids say that, you know what I mean? Like, it literally is just that I, for some reason, it actually then happened. You know, I mean, all kids say, yeah, oh, I want to be a basketball player, yeah, or I want to be a singer, or I want to be, and I was just literally that kid that was like, oh, I want to be an actor. And, you know, people would kind of laugh at me and say, yeah, good luck with that. You know, you live in Hamilton. And then it just slowly kind of like methodically like rolled a roll. And then you just keep your blinders on and you work away.
0: But how did the NFB thing happen?
1: It was an audition. It was like an open audition. It was like a thing where it was like, oh, looking for a 10-year-old girl. And I said to my parents, I mean, I think it came through my dance studio. Like, I was a dance kid. I did tons of dance lessons. And there was kind of like an open thing that they were looking for a 10-year-old girl. And I said, I want to audition for it. And, you know, all the girls auditioned. We all auditioned for it. All the girls, like, you know, and I ended up getting it.
0: I read this beautiful essay you wrote on your friend's Substack about being a child actor in Canada. And I want to ask about that in just a second. But before I do, like, when that comes out through the NFB about,

0: and like you said, it's being shown all over the country forever. Are you having to watch it? Is it being shown in your classrooms? Are your friends
1: seeing it? It was not. Thank God. I would have probably been very mortified by that.
0: But were your friends seeing it? Did you?
1: Yes, people saw it for sure. And I think, you know, again, like I wrote about it a bit in the Substack, but I always kind of would keep what I did on the DL. Like I never told anybody I was an actor. I didn't like anyone to know when I would have a movie come out or there would be something in the press or whatever. Kids would ask about it and I would always just kind of, if anything, just sort of say, no, it's not me. Or, you know, it was weird. It was odd. It was like the antithesis of what it would be, I think, nowadays, right?
0: Yeah, you would be on Instagram. You would have a lot of...
1: You would want to talk about it. Yeah.
0: Also, it strikes me that you were working with like some pretty big Canadian legends right off the get-go. I mean, so in that NFB film, you were working with Jane Eastwood, you know, who came up as part of Godspell, came up as part of the Second City in Toronto. And then you get Maniac Mansion when you were, what, like 16? Eugene Levy co-creates it. I mean, it's based on a George Lucas video game, but Joe Flaherty's in that, Martin Short's involved. Yeah. I mean, you were working with some pretty heavy hitters, also from Hamilton, actually, Martin and Eugene.
1: Yeah, I was. Yeah, that show in particular was really amazing training ground for me because we did 66 episodes, which, you know, in today's day and age, that would be unheard of, you know, to do that many episodes. And yeah, it was amazing training. It was amazing. Every week we would do different characters and parodies and they would give me a, you know, okay, this week you're doing this and this week you're doing this. And so, yeah, I learned so much from all of them.
0: What do you remember? What do you remember about most about working with them? Folks like Joe Flaherty and Martin Short. And I mean, it's just something that most people don't ever get to do, you know?
1: I know. I mean, I think for me, like the thing that was the coolest about the experience was... And I remember, I don't know if it was Gene or if it was Martin Short's brother, Mike Short was also a writer on the show. I remember just saying that, I was like, why did you guys cast me? Like of all the people that auditioned for this, like why me? Because it was a parody show. And so I had never really done anything like that. And they said, which I thought was really funny, they said, you were the only actress that read for it that we believed was smart.
0: Hold on. You're the only actress that read for it that we believed was smart.
1: Right. But not was smart. Believed was smart. And I thought that was very fun because she was supposed to be a genius. This character, Tina Edison, was supposed to be a child prodigy. And so... Yeah, that's my memory.
0: That's so funny. I mean,
1: isn't that weird? I know.
0: And that show takes off and becomes a really big hit. And so let's go back to that Substack you wrote. So you wrote the Substack. I think it was called Why I'm Not Effed Up. And it was really fascinating. You wrote it about being a child star in Canada in the 80s and 90s. This is a quote I want to read back to you that I found fascinating. You said, Canada didn't make me famous. It barely let me feel special. It just let me work. Then it told me to calm the F down. And honestly, that might have saved my life. Talk to me about what you're getting at there.
1: I think if I had grown up in the States and I had been like a Disney kid or I'd been on Nickelodeon and I had had that kind of excitement around me, I would have had a very different... I could have had a very different... trajectory. I think in Canada, like I said, it was the thing of like, nobody made a big deal about it. Nobody gave a shit about it. Nobody seemed to really care about it. Like, it was just like, oh, you play soccer and you're into, you know, you do piano and you're on a TV show. Because I mean, I think that for me, anytime anyone finds out that I was a child actor, they're shocked. In the US, I'm talking about, I'm not talking about here. In the US, you know, over the years, as I've worked and done other, you know, worked, people go, oh, wait, how old were you when you started acting? Oh, I was 10. Wait, how is that possible? You're not, like, you're relatively normal.
0: And what is the expectation that you've, or what is the thing you've seen of child actors in the US versus Canada?
1: Well, I mean, not to put too fine a point on it, but I think, like, look at... you know, the last few years, the, you know, the tragedies and the casualties that have happened with with really big actors and child actors. I think it's there's not a ton that it's a very happy ending.
0: The other unique experience, I appreciate you answering that. And the other unique experience I think you had, which I'm so fascinated by, is you go from this sort of, I mean, you're getting some roles in Canada, but like you said, it's a different, you sort of intimate that it might be a healthier way of being famous or being well known. That is to say that like you're kind of encouraged not to be famous or not to act famous. And even then the system's just smaller. It'd be one thing if you went from that and went to the U.S., and started acting, and you were a background actor in Total Recall or something like that, or you went right from that, and the first gig you book when you move to the U.S., I don't have to tell you, is Beverly Hills 90210, when it's already just a massive cultural juggernaut. Is there any way you can tell me what that's like to go from Maniac
1: Hamilton,
0: Mansion, Hamilton to? And I think people don't even understand now because of the way streaming works and all that. They're like, that was the biggest show in the entire world. Can you possibly tell me what that's like?
1: It was like Reacher probably times 10. Yeah. I mean, it was a phenomenon. And I don't think at the time I really had any idea what I was stepping into. I was very, very new to LA. Like you said, I had a lot of experience, so I had a big, great resume. And I went in and auditioned, and they were like, it's 5 episodes, it's just a guest star. And I went in and I literally just kind of drove my beat up car and to the Valley, and I went in and I read a couple scenes and I left. And when I closed the door, I heard the producer say, "That's it, we're done." And I got a call that night and they were like, "You got the job." And I was like, cool. Like, I was excited, but it wasn't a big deal because again, I'd been working my whole life and I was just like, cool. Didn't really think anything much of it. Wasn't a fan of the show, didn't watch the show. And then did the show and was within literally like the first episode aired. And the next morning I went, I was living in a little apartment and went to the bank in West Hollywood and walked into the bank and everybody in the bank was like, oh my God, oh my God. And my life was overnight changed. Like, it was like, I went from being literally totally, nobody knew who I was to overnight, everybody in the world, like Italy, I would go to Italy, I would go to the Sistine Chapel, I would go to, people would be like freaking out because of the show. I mean, nothing to do with me, it's just the show, right? And so, yeah, it was a total trip, total head trip. And then the 5 episodes went to, they want to make you a regular. And then that went to 1 year, 2 years, 3 years, and I ended up doing like, I did 99 episodes of it.
0: Is that experience of like, I go to the bank and all of a sudden I go to Italy, everyone, is that exciting or scary or both?
1: I would say that the weird thing is, and again, it's like coming back to the Canada thing. I feel weirdly because of my childhood and the way I was raised and being Canadian, like I weirdly didn't really even process it. Like I just kind of was like, oh, this is interesting. Like almost a bit like, I don't know. It's a bit of my personality too. I tend to be very much like a blinders person, like blinders on, like, what's next? Like, I don't really ever allow myself to feel things emotionally or deeply in a way. It's a protective thing, I think, because to really allow yourself to think about it, it would probably up, right? So instead I just kind of was like, oh, okay, this is weird. All right. And then it was like them going, okay, we're going to get you a bodyguard and you're going to have a body, like, and you're just like, oh, okay. You just sort of, I tried not to think about it too much.
0: Could you come back to Hamilton and feel normal? Like when you got back to Hamilton and were with the, could you?
1: Oh, it was so weird. It was so weird. I'm telling you way too much, but we're chatting and so I'm feeling loose. There was a boy that I was really into from Hamilton, who I won't name his name.
0: Eugene Levy.
1: No, he was from high school. Yeah. And he didn't really like me before. And then I came home and he liked me now.
0: That's the dream. I'm Tom Power. You're listening to Q. It is The Dream, by the way. You're in the middle of my conversation with actor Kathleen Robertson, who's starring in the latest season of the crime action TV show Reacher, which, if you didn't know, is the number one top stream show on Prime Video. Now, Kathleen, I should mention, is no stranger to joining really popular TV shows when they're already really popular. Kathleen, you might recognize her as Claire Arnold on Beverly Hills 90210, which she joined during season 4 when it was already a gigantic success. So we've been talking a little bit about that. And we've been talking a little bit about how Hamilton, Ontario, being from there and going back there, is what kept her grounded. Here's what you need to know about Kathleen's story, and this made a lot of news when it happened. She left 90210 before it went off the air. She left, and it was a huge risk. It still gets talked about as one of the riskiest decisions in, like, TV history. So I asked her about that, and she told me about the moment she went into Aaron Spelling's office. Aaron Spelling, he was behind 90210. She went into his office to say she was quitting. That's where our conversation picks up.
1: I went in with my agent and my lawyer, and we went in, and, you know, I remember it, actually. I was, like, super nervous and drove into Beverly Hills and went into Aaron's big office and sat in the boardroom, and I'm sitting at the end of the boardroom table, and Mr. Spelling's there and all the people, and they're just like, okay, so what do we need to do? And I said, you know, again, I was so young, and I was just like, oh no, it has nothing to do, you know, and I just sort of said,
0: oh, what do we need to do? Meaning how much money do you want? That kind of thing.
1: Yeah. Yeah. Yeah. Like, what do we need to do to make this happen? And I think they thought I was idiot, you know, stupid, crazy. And that was kind of it. And the heart, you know, Tori was difficult for me because I loved Tori and she was a friend.
0: Tori Spelling, yeah.
1: Yeah, and she was quite, you know, she was very hurt that I was leaving, and, you know, it was very awkward for a while. And I think everybody just, you know, kind of felt a little bit like, oh, she thinks she's, you know, better than us and going to go do things that are bigger and better. And it really wasn't that. It was more just like literally the equivalent of like, if you're 17 or 18 or 19, and you're working at Starbucks, and you're like, I don't want to work at Starbucks anymore. I want to go do something else, you know?
0: Yeah, but where does that come from in you? Because you don't come from an acting family. You don't come from a ton of money, you know, in that way out in Hamilton. You know, you're not a movie star's kid, you know what I mean? Hamilton's a pretty working class place. Where does that come? A lot of people would stay with that job and just take it and be like, fine, whatever. It's quite a courageous thing you did. Where does that come from in you, you think? Is it your family? Is it, what is it?
1: I don't know. It's interesting. Maybe my dad. I mean, my dad's always been kind of like, my dad always really believed in me and always really kind of made me feel that I had something to say and that I had value. And I just always had really, I've always had really big sort of hopes and dreams for myself, you know, and it just felt like a stepping stone.
0: Is your dad still with us?
1: Yeah.
0: What's his name? Do you mind if I ask?
1: Gary
0: Robertson.
1: Gary Robertson and Joyce. My mom and dad are both still alive and married.
0: And living out in Hamilton. I appreciate you telling me that story. I'll skip ahead just for the sake of your time here. You know, you end up doing a lot of different work and starring in a lot of different films. You end up having this sort of second career as a writer. And that leads us now to season 4 of Reacher with Alan Ritchson, which is Amazon Prime's top stream show, which, I mean, you're kind of, we were talking about 90210. You went into that when it was already a gigantic hit, and now you're entering Reacher as an already gigantic kid. You don't really make it easy on yourself here, Kathleen, is what I'm trying to say, you know?
1: No, I know. And I will tell you, the weirdest thing about it is I actually feel exactly the same about this experience that I did about 90210, which is I didn't even think about it. I didn't really realize it. Like, again, when I got the offer, they were like, oh, they want you to do season 4 of Reacher. I was like, oh, it's popular, right? And they said, yeah, it's really popular. And I was like, oh, cool. And I read it and I was like, oh, this will be fun, whatever. But I never thought about it until it came out. And again, it was that thing of all of a sudden, everyone's like, oh my God, we love this show. And so I was like, oh, this is so cool. But like, I just don't even allow, I don't know. It's weird. It's just a thing. I think it's a protective thing.
0: I think it's
1: sure.
0: A protective thing. I thought you were going to say it happened at the bank again. I went back to the same bank. Last question to you. You know, it's been fun looking at your career from the early days in Canada and Hamilton, and of course the NFB, which we are 100% going to put into this interview somehow. It's gonna, there's gonna be a sound up of him left out, no doubt. And now, of course, 90210 and this huge show, Reacher. But you also have a show running and starring in a medical drama you created called Blessed Sacrament for the CBC. And you just were in Hamilton last night. What keeps you coming back to Canada?
1: I love it. It's my home. It's where all my family is. Yeah, and the show that I'm doing now for CBC, we're in pre-production. We start filming in January. We're going to do 10 episodes, and it's a medical show about three sisters that work together in the same hospital where their mother also works. And it's sort of the jumping off idea for me was my sisters who both work together in the same hospital in Hamilton.
0: Really?
1: And it's Hamilton for Hamilton. So it's, my dream has always been one day I want to go back to Hamilton and I want to make a show in Hamilton for Hamilton. Not like Reacher, for example, we filmed it in Hamilton, but it wasn't Hamilton. You know what I mean? Like nobody ever films in Hamilton for Hamilton. So this is going to be full blown, like love letter to the city.
0: I also didn't know you filmed Reacher in Hamilton.
1: Yeah, we did. Little bit.
0: Were you taking the cast out to like your local haunts and stuff like that?
1: No, unfortunately, nobody ever wanted to stay.
0: Everyone wanted to go back to Toronto.
1: Everybody would badmouth it, not knowing I was from there. And then I would go, wait.
0: You'd be like, guys, let's go to Jackson Square right now.
1: The crew, too. Like, the Toronto crews are snobs. They don't
0: go.
1: They don't want to film there.
0: And they didn't know you were there from Hamilton, taking it all in.
1: Some of them did. Like, some of them would know and go, oh, she's going to be pissed about this. And then, you know, it's funny. It's funny.
0: You're a Hamilton secret agent. I'll tell you this. I'm so happy you're doing this show about Hamilton and for your family. Nice thing about a Canadian medical drama is you don't have to worry about insurance bills being a plot line. That's, you know,
1: yeah.
0: You don't have to worry about that. But I'm so happy you're doing that and giving something back to a community I can tell really gave you so much. Kathleen, thanks so much for your time today.
1: Thank you. That was fun.
0: Kathleen Robertson stars in the latest season of Reacher, which is airing now on Prime Video.

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5: I'm Tom Power. You're listening to Q. When you know, you know. That's something you may feel in relationships when you're falling in love. But for creative partnerships, it's kind of the same thing. At least that's the case for Katie George, one of the country's leading jazz vocalists. She's from Calgary. She's based in Montreal. She's a three-time Juno Award winner. When Katie first played with the pianist Mark LaMacher, also from Calgary, she said something just clicked. She knew. And ever since then, man, their creative partnership has just blossomed. They released an orchestral album of originals last year called Katie with Strings, which was recorded in Calgary with local musicians. They went on to pick up a Juno nomination. They've just put out a third duo album together called You Irritate Me So, which is a record of Cole Porter tracks. Cole Porter, you know, the very famous songwriter from the Great American Songbook. And I should tell you, it's maybe one of my favorite records of the year. Take a listen.

0: riding high.
1: I love Katie George and Mark LaMarca. Katie George is an incredible singer, incredible musician. Mark LaMarca plays jazz like a... just like a musician, like a classical musician, just like a great musician. I just love their music together. From their latest record, You Irritate Me So, that's Katie and Mark and their version of Cole Porter's Riding High. So yeah, they dropped by the studio to talk about the record. We talked about why Cole Porter matters in 2026, how they got together, and these videos they post online, which are so funny, about the hard time they have promoting their records. And we are actually in, this interview is actually in one of them. But before all of that, here's my conversation with Katie George and Mark LaMarca. How are you?
2: I'm good. How are you, Tom?
1: I'm not too bad. Mark, how are you? Welcome.
3: Oh, this is great. Thank you.
1: Congratulations on the record. I really did love it.
2: Thank you.
1: Katie, what made you guys want to make a record of Cole Porter songs?
2: Well, we're following our beautiful little composer homage. So our first was, of course, Jerome Kern. Then we did Frank Lesser last year. And so we thought, who do we want to do next? And
1: how did you land on Cole Porter?
2: We usually just, we like one song. And then we're like, let's just do an album of that composer. And then we build the album just from the start of one song. And so that song was Looking at You, which Alan Alda sang in a movie.
4: Looking at you while troubles are fleeing, I'm admiring the view.
2: But we love that song and we thought, let's just do Cole Porter this time.
1: So I want to play a little bit of the promo video you guys did about this record. Just take a look at this.
2: Oh my gosh, the Cole Porter album is coming up this Friday. Isn't that crazy?
5: You've got a Cole Porter album on the way. What songs are on it?
2: What do you mean, what songs are on it? Like, you should know.
5: Anything Goes?
2: No.
5: I Get a Kick Out of You?
2: Well, no.
5: Just One of Those Things?
2: No.
5: What is this thing called love?
2: No.
5: Don't Fence Me In?
2: Ooh, that would have been good, but no.
5: What is on it?
1: By the way, spectacular.
2: Thank you.
1: Mark, was it intentional to do more Cole Porter deep cuts on this record?
3: Yeah, I would say yes. Not just on this one, but even the Frank Lesser ones.
2: I think, well, in my experience, if I'm learning a song or if I'm wanting to listen to a Cole Porter song, I'm instinctively going to listen to Ella Fitzgerald's version or Frank Sinatra's version. And those songs have been recorded so many times and have classic versions that people are going to flock to no matter what. So our goal is to focus on the composer that we love, but then find the songs that haven't been done so that if people are interested in learning more about Cole Porter and what he's written, they're going to find our versions. And what happened with the Frank Lesser album is that some of the recordings we did on that album ended up being one of two versions of the song that exist on streaming platforms, and the other versions that exist are recorded by Frank Lesser himself.
1: Wow. So how do you find these lesser-known songs?
2: That's a good question.
3: Katie has a wonderful research skill.
2: It's called Chronically Online.
3: Yes.
1: It's just a lot of searching, a lot of... And what are you looking for?
2: Well, I found that a lot of these composers have discographies or, you know, they've got essentially an encyclopedia page online listing all of their songs. And so Frank Lesser has this, Jerome Kern has this, Cole Porter has this, and it's all alphabetical. So I definitely judge a book by its cover in this case, and I look for titles that I find kind of catchy or funny. That's how some of the songs on this album came to be. Like, there's one called I Hate Men.

0: which, you know, at first glance, people are going to think that I'm a horrifying young individual. But no, it's actually hilarious, and it comes from Kiss Me, Kate. But very, very few people do that one. I wonder why. But we thought, well, this is a hilarious song. Cole Porter's hilarious. Let's do it. But essentially, I like the shock value of a title, and Cole Porter has a lot of songs like that.
1: Let's listen to a song on the record. Take a listen to this.

0: That's you irritate me so. Katie, talk to me a little bit about that tune.
1: Well, this is one that grabbed me because of the title.
0: Yeah, me too, when I saw it, yeah.
1: And that's why I wanted to name the album that, because it's going to grab attention, but it grabbed my attention, so I thought maybe other people will be compelled to listen to something that's also a little bit outrageous. But that one, I think, is just a really fantastic way. It's a great example of Cole Porter taking things that are so annoying and then turning them into a love song. And that's that cleverness again. You know, all of these things he's mentioning, like, you're the leak in my boat, but also that's why I love you. Like, that, it's brilliant. It's such a good idea for a lyric. And I, one thing that I love about digging into a composer like him is that it inspires my own writing. But in this one especially, like, I love those kinds of sarcastic little comments that kind of get under your skin. Another Cole Porter song, I've Got You Under My Skin, you know? And I find that his comedy within kind of, you know, annoying people is a really, really beautiful little thing that he does.
0: And you guys have been on the road for a long time at this point. I think the last time I saw you guys, and the first time I met Mark, I believe, was in an Air Canada lounge. You were on your way out to Regina.
2: That's right.
0: Speaking of You Irritate Me So, everything going well on the road? Everyone getting along? Everyone happy?
1: Well,
2: we had a very big argument about an hour ago.
0: No, you didn't.
2: I said some things about the sports industry, and it was not received well. But
1: I said that people should be allowed to go to Blue Jays games and have fun.
0: People should be allowed to go to Blue Jays games.
2: See, and that was not the point I was making. I will not defend that position. That is not my position.
0: How long has this been going on? Like, when did you guys first get together? When did you guys first meet?
2: 1931.
0: Interesting. Yeah. Those were dark years.
2: Oh, it just feels that way. Yeah. No, when was it?
1: 2021.
0: Where was this?
1: In Calgary at Buckingham Palace, which is a wonderful house concert venue run by Lisa Buck, and it's wonderful. And the idea behind that was that I really, really wanted to play with Mark for this gig that I had at a festival earlier that year.
0: How did you know about Mark?
1: Well, I met him at a jam. He doesn't remember this. I was in Calgary. I was at this jam. Mark did not play at the jam. He just observed the jam. Mm-hmm. And I happened to be sitting at the same table as him, and I'm listening to this guy talk, and I'm like, this is the funniest person I've ever heard in my life.
0: So when you say observed the jam, he had comments to make about the jam.
1: Oh, plenty. Yes. And of course, I think I was 19 or 20, and so I was a very, very keen young jazz singer still doing my undergraduate degree.
0: Right.
1: And I went up to sing, but I sat down at the table afterwards, and Mark is talking about something. I can't even remember what it was, but he was just so funny. And I thought, I really want to work with this person, not at all for musical ability, which I assumed would be fine because he was funny. And mm-hmm. I think most people that I appreciate as musicians are also somewhat comedic.
0: Yeah.
1: And I'm really glad that happened. I did try to hire him for a gig that, for some reason, the festival that I was a part of, you know, had offered me a gig and then told me, oh, you're actually going to be doing this gig with someone else. That other person didn't want me to hire Mark. And so I was really upset about this. I brought my frustrations to Lisa Buck. I said, I'm really upset. I wanted to play with Mark. I've heard so many great things. He's hilarious. And she said, well, why don't you just do a show here for our series with him? And I said, really? And that first show was recorded, actually, when we did that in December. I think it was 2021.
0: Did it feel special? Did it?
1: Like, immediately. We had our 45-minute rehearsal before our first show, and it just instantly clicked.
3: Isn't she fantastic? I just feel so spoiled to be here.
4: No, I feel the same way. And the songs that we're playing tonight are songs that I don't get to play with really anybody else because nobody else knows them. So.
3: And all it turns out that the trick was you needed to find somebody who has a dissociative identity disorder who thinks they're 90. Check. Yeah.
4: I'm always traveling.
0: Do you remember me knowing about Katie for the first time, Mark?
2: Oh, I mean, I'm sorry I don't remember this initial meeting you described, but of course I know who she was. I mean, to me, she's a celebrity, even now. So who was it? Was it Lisa who reached out to me to put this together? I think the first thing I said was, you sure she meant me? I thought there must be some mistake that you would want to work with me. Because I thought, wouldn't you want I get very in my head. I'm not a trained pianist, so I always assume everyone can tell that it's terrible. And so I just thought, she must mean a real pianist and getting me confused with somebody else. But then we did, you know, the 45-minute rehearsal, which we just kept going to the point where they had to kick us out because they had to let the audience in. I think 2 hours had gone by and we were just sort of...
1: Yeah, we kept playing tunes.
2: Yeah, we just kept going through things and trying things out. And it was...
1: We strayed from the initial set list that we had discussed over Zoom.
2: That's right, that's right. So, no, my biggest first memory of you is that afternoon, truly.

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3: Many people have a story of where they were on 9/11. 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
4: Yes, I can, Neil. 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
3: 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NPR News has reported on all the events of 25 years since, and we reflect on 9/11 and its consequences on the next Morning Edition from NPR News.
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5: You're listening to my conversation with Katie George and Mark Lamacher. My name's Tom Power. This is Q. Katie and Mark have just put out their third duo album. It's called You Irritate Me So, which is a record of Cole Porter deep cuts. And they were just talking about how their partnership began. Mark was saying he's not a trained jazz musician. He's not even a trained pianist. Mark's first love is opera and classical music. He loves Puccini and Stravinsky and Mahler. Most jazz singers would never want to play with someone who doesn't like jazz isn't the only thing they care about. But for Katie, that's exactly what makes their partnership work so well. Here's Katie again.
6: I think that's why.
5: Really?
6: Because he doesn't come from the traditional background. He doesn't sound like everybody who's been through the schools, which is not to say that I don't appreciate a lot of other musicians. Obviously, I'm so fortunate to work with so many different people. But I think one of the reasons that I love working with Mark is because he doesn't sound like anybody else. It's such a singular thing, and I feel like we're able to really develop a sound as a duo a lot more effectively than if I were to work with another pianist who's checked out like nonstop Bill Evans forever. Then it's always going to be, you know, like there's always going to be something else clouding what could be a really interesting collaboration. I find also because we write together, it's nice to be able to be creative in a way that's not being influenced from a ton of different people that have already existed. Like, we have shared influences, of course, but my influences from somebody like Sonny Stitt and Charlie Parker are going to be a little bit different from Mark's listening to, like, Ludoslavski or Mahler or people like that. And I think that bridging those two things is kind of wonderful.
5: It's a beautiful thing. And some of my favorite moments, as Katie will tell you, like, I'm a big fan of the way you post about your music on social media and the way you take this music, which is often 850 years old, and bring it to the TikTok teens of the world. But some of my favorite moments are where you sort of show a bit of a mind meld you have with Mark on stage sometimes. Like you seem to be able to improvise simultaneously doing this. You wouldn't happen to have an example of that, would you?
6: It's really fun. I think one of the videos that you might be referring to is the one where I say rage baiting my classical pianist with classical quotes. And so I do this all the time, and I'll quote like Mahler or Rachmaninoff.
5: Like,
6: or,
5: hold on, as a vocalist, you will?
6: Yeah. Like we on my song "Hello, How Are You," Mahler 6 goes really well there. Like the ba da da dwi u di da da da do sha ba da ba da ba da da ba ba da ba da ba da ba ba ba ba ba ba ba. Like is how I did that. But then also the you, like a Rachmaninoff thing, or Puccini, I'll do like the like Tosca.
5: What goes through your mind, Mark, when she does this?
7: Oh, it makes me laugh. It's great. I try to catch it if I can. Sometimes it's so fast moving that I feel like I'm just basking in your quotes.
6: It's just a game. I am trying to bait him. It's just fun. I know what's going to happen, but I don't know what's going to happen. But I know whatever happens, I'm going to have a good time.
5: And you're so incredibly funny together. I love the social media videos. I don't know how you landed on the idea that, and now I can sort of sense it, why you landed on the idea that the narrative of these social media videos is you are the good Gen Z. I know how to use social media and promote my music. And Mark is the ancient Methuselah type, who has no idea how to use any of it. And I'm beginning to realize that this is not an act.
6: He needs help with computer. Yeah.
7: Everything's computer.
5: Let's listen to some more music. Take a listen to this.
8: You drink out of crystal. I drink out of polyethylene.

0: using mice and keys and screens, but that doesn't matter to you.
1: What was the line you just said? I'm not good at computer?
2: That's right.
1: Summarized beautifully in that song.
0: Thank you.
1: Well done, Katie.
0: Thank you very much.
1: Katie, the next summer project you described as the most demanding of your career. That doesn't matter from the record Katie George with Strings. You made that in Calgary. Why was that record so demanding?
0: Well, I mean, that was challenging to make for many different reasons. There's a lot of moving parts when you have like 40 people in a room.
1: My understanding is you independence in this world is very, very important to you and how your music is produced. You're not relying on labels. You're not relying on anything. It's largely you, right?
0: I wrote all of the grants. So it's nice when we get the grant acceptances. But for this one, I got a lot of denials. And at one point, I was staring down a $100,000 project with a $15,000 Alberta Foundation for the Arts grant. Thank you, AFA, for getting us started. But I was denied funding from Calgary. I was denied funding on the national level. And I had to get very creative. It was very, very challenging, and the no's from the organizations were really, really tough. But it got to a point where we thought, okay, maybe this isn't going to be the dream cushy project that we wanted with a $100,000 budget, but we can still make this work. We have $15,000 here. I have this gig coming up. We can probably count on some royalties from our holiday music to funnel into this. I'm going to expand my line of credit. You know, like, we're doing all of these different things to make this happen, because I feel like in this day and age, if you're relying solely on one thing to support your music, then it's not going to happen. And I felt that way a lot, because, I mean, if we had just thought, okay, we didn't get this grant, we can't do the project, it wouldn't have existed. We kept going and we kept trying to do it. And that's what we're constantly trying to find money to make these projects happen, because it makes a difference in the communities that we're a part of. And we wanted to do this in Calgary, because things like this don't happen in Calgary. A symphonic orchestra recording, it doesn't happen. It happens, I'm sure, a lot in Toronto and Montreal, Vancouver, places that are set up for this.
1: And it's been building, right? Like, Katie, I think you said this, that there's a bit of a pops orchestra recording scene in Calgary now, right?
0: We've been doing this every year since August 2023. Like at least a few songs a year. Like we usually do holiday singles, because surprise, surprise, those make money. But in doing so, we've developed a lot of the people that we have on our sessions are repeat offenders. So yes. You know, they're coming back, and they become more and more comfortable in the studio every time. So we've developed a scene where it's actually quite streamlined, and people are very comfortable in there. And why would we give that up? They're phenomenal, and we have a great time with them.
1: Is the hope that other people might come and start playing with these folks as well?
0: You know, that's something that we really actually think would be wonderful, because the National Music Center is like, it's well equipped for that. The musicians in Calgary are fantastic and now have experience doing these kinds of, you know, pickup recording sessions. It's making this community not only benefits us because of our vanity projects, but also can benefit many other people's vanity projects. So.
1: I do want to end on the duo stuff. Katie, last time you were on, we asked you a little bit about why you connect so strongly with this, with the Great American Songbook, with this music, this older music from the 30s and 40s and 50s. Mark, I wanted to ask the same question to you. It was the question I ended with Katie on last time. What is it about this music that you feel such a connection with?
2: I think it's because it's still somehow rooted in a sense of music making that is everything I've devoted my life to studying. Does this make sense? Like, I'm very bad with contemporary popular music. I am not saying anything negative about it. I'm saying it doesn't
1: float your boat.
2: It doesn't exactly. I don't really know how to connect with it. Mm-hmm. But the Great American Songbook, that does feel like something adjacent to, you know, Puccini, and that sort of, I get into, I understand that, I like that, most importantly. But there's something beyond that. When we do it together, there's a way you communicate a song that makes me feel like I never knew it like that before. And I'm not trying to flatter you. I'm saying it's like your communication of the material sort of changes it for me for the better too. So it's like, oh, I didn't think about it that way. So I don't know. I think it's a rich material for me. I don't know. That's a hard question.
1: It's beautifully said. Katie, what is it like for you when you post these clips on social media, when you have these videos up of these incredibly old songs, beautiful, timeless songs, I might even use, and you start seeing comments from people who are, you know, 18, 19, 20, 21, really connecting with this music?
0: Well, I've noticed in recent years it's more than ever.
1: Yeah.
0: Kids are getting into these standards. And I think it really gives me a lot of hope for an audience that will grow up listening to this and supporting it in the future. Because I know sometimes people always say, oh, this music is dead. You know, we got to do this new stuff. And I'm like, well, a good song is a good song. I mean, when I go see the OSM in Montreal, I mean, that music's been around a while, typically. Like, I saw Mahler 6 last season or the season before that, can't remember. But that's beautiful. I want to hear that again. That's stunning. I connect with that. That makes me feel. And I think this is doing that for kids as well. I think last time I was here, I just said good music is good music. And although my birthday does start with a 19 in the year, I'm not as old as Mark, but I still do feel that this music really, I feel very connected to it just from what my parents shared with me as a kid, like the Vince Guaraldi, Charlie Brown Christmas, or things like that. You know, it is passed down in a way, and I'm glad that if I can be the one to pass that down, if Leve can be the one to pass that down, you know, that's great, because the music is good and the songs should be remembered and performed.
1: It's beautifully said. It's so lovely to have you here, Katie.
0: Thanks for having us.
1: Mark, I'm so glad you survived consumption.
2: I did the best I could.
1: You know, got out of the iron lung.
2: Well, it's actually in the other room.
1: Oh, too bad. Yeah,
2: I got to go back in.
1: You got to go back in. Lovely to get a chance to chat with the both of you.
2: Absolutely.
1: And thanks for coming in.
0: Thank you for having us.
2: Thank you.

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0: And we are following the ceremonies throughout this day, 9/11, in New York, Washington, and Shanksville, Pennsylvania. In New York, the plan is for 7 moments of silence, including a new one this year, meant to honor those who've died from 9/11-related illnesses over the past 25 years. This according to our colleague Brian Mann, who was on the scene. Millions of Americans, including some adults, were not born on September 11, 2001. Others were very small then. And as you walk around today, I'll just mention you are likely to encounter someone whose life was altered by that day in 2001. It's Morning Edition from NPR News. Our theme music is inspired by B.J. Lederman. I'm Steve Inskeep.
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3: An Arizona congressional candidate in a swing district addressed the GOP's midterm convention. 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
2: Well, mostly clear skies to start a Friday morning in the valley. The temperatures this morning in the low 90s, and we've got another sunny day ahead of us. A little cooler, though, today. The extreme heat warning is gone, and we're going to see a high around 106. Still a little bit normal. Warmer than normal, I should say. The average is 103. Cooler temperatures for the weekend, though, dropping to about 104 tomorrow with a chance of showers. 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It's 90 degrees at 5 o'clock.
4: Good morning. Vice President Vance frames a choice for voters in the midterm elections. He says they should vote against, quote, the party of hatred. How does that sound to voters who disapprove of his boss? It's Morning Edition from NPR News.
2: In KJZZ News at 5:04, two former Phoenix officers accused of a violent traffic stop have been indicted by a grand jury.
4: The Supreme Court blocked Missouri from using a district map that favors Republicans. I'm Michelle Martin.
0: And I'm Steve Inskeep. We untangle that legal mess and report on data centers. How has the build-out affected housing prices? Also, the government was late releasing a survey on civil rights in public schools. And in StoryCorps, a medical examiner survived the World Trade Center collapse and recalls how it changed her. Today is September 11th. 25 years ago, a late summer day dawned perfect and clear, and the Twin Towers still rose over Manhattan. The news is next.
5: Live from NPR News in Washington, I'm Windsor Johnston. People are gathering at Ground Zero in New York City at this hour to mark 9/11. It was 25 years ago today that Al-Qaeda terrorists hijacked 4 passenger planes and carried out coordinated attacks on the United States. Nearly 3,000 people were killed at the World Trade Center, the Pentagon, and aboard United Airlines Flight 93. NPR's Brian Mann is in Lower Manhattan, where a ceremony is about to get underway.
6: Some gatherings, like the one here in Manhattan at the 9/11 Memorial, will be large. Vice President J.D. Vance and former President Joe Biden will attend as names of the dead are read out, followed by moments of silence. President Trump is expected to speak at the Pentagon, and there will be events in Shanksville, Pennsylvania, where one of 4 hijacked planes crashed. There will also be smaller gatherings. The family of Barbara Keating will finally lay her to rest today in Framingham, Massachusetts. The mother of 5 children and 12 grandchildren died on 9/11 when her plane hit the World Trade Center. Her remains were found and identified just last year. Barbara Keating will be buried next to her husband, William. Brian Mann, NPR News, New York.
5: Political conventions are usually held before presidential elections, but this year, Republicans held a midterm convention in Texas. NPR's Ryland Barton reports Democrats did something similar in 1978 as an unpopular President Jimmy Carter tried to rally support.
7: Thousands of Democrats descended on Memphis for what President Carter hoped would be a unified pep rally. What he got was a civil war over inflation and budget cuts. More liberal Democrats, led by Massachusetts Senator Ted Kennedy, revolted on the floor. Kennedy delivered a speech demanding universal health care, openly upstaging the sitting president.
8: It's going to be for that Democratic platform plank that provides decent quality health care.
7: The spectacle laid the groundwork for Kennedy's 1980 primary challenge against Carter. Party leaders quietly killed off the midterm convention format a few years later. Ryland Barton, NPR News.
5: The price of diesel has topped $6 a gallon for the first time ever. NPR's Stephen Bisaha says it's more than just truckers paying for the higher cost at the gas pump.
1: This rise in diesel prices has been rapid. It's gone up 42 cents a gallon in September alone. And since the war with Iran started, diesel's up $2.30. The recent hike follows a steep increase in oil prices as the U.S. war against Iran escalates. Farmers use diesel to power equipment, and that food then gets shipped to stores in trucks also fueled by diesel, so this could drive up grocery bills. Other goods shipped across the country could also see price increases. Stephen Bisaha, NPR News.
5: This is NPR.
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10: Good morning. From KJZZ News in Phoenix, I'm Bruce Drummond in for Phil Latzman. Republican Congressman Juan Ciscomani and Democrat Joanna Mendoza sparred over affordability and the cost of living under the Trump administration during a debate last night. From KJZZ's politics desk, Wayne Shutsky reports.
11: Mendoza, a veteran who grew up in a farmworker family, criticized Ciscomani for supporting Trump's policies like the One Big Beautiful Bill. She says that undercut social programs used by working families like hers, such as Medicaid and food assistance. But Ciscomani blamed affordability issues on inflation that started under the Biden administration and said he supported a number of policies to make life better for his constituents.
12: When you let people keep their taxes on tips and on overtime, and you extend the child tax credit, and you give small businesses incentives to expand and invest in their businesses, all these things help.
11: Mendoza and Ciscomani are running in Southern Arizona's Congressional District 6, one of the few competitive districts that could determine which party controls Congress in 2027. Wayne Shutsky, KJZZ News, Phoenix.
10: Two former Phoenix police officers fired over their alleged involvement in a violent traffic stop in August have been indicted by a grand jury. KJZZ's Matthew Casey reports.
13: The grand jury indictments of Antonio Felix and Luis Vasquez Jr. list the same charges previously filed in direct complaints by prosecutors. Each man faces 9 counts, such as assault, kidnapping, tampering with evidence, and conspiracy to hinder prosecution. Felix spent 9 years on the force and Vasquez served 8 years. Reports they filed, their body camera videos, service calls, and community interactions are all under audit. So is the South Mountain Precinct and their former squad. Prosecutors are also reviewing past and present criminal cases they worked on. Matthew Casey, KJZZ News, Phoenix.
10: The ACLU of Arizona is asking state and local election officials to be vigilant about the possibility of ICE personnel or federal troops at polling places this November. From the Fronteras desk in Tucson, KJZZ's Elisa Resnick has more.
14: The ACLU outlined those concerns in a letter to Secretary of State Adrian Fontes, along with local election officials in all 15 of Arizona's counties. The group says that's in response to comments from Trump administration officials like Homeland Security Secretary Mark Wayne Mullen, who told reporters earlier this month that ICE isn't planning operations targeting polling locations, but that agents could be sent to address a specific threat. Mullen said agents could be deployed to a location if specific undocumented immigrants are reported there, according to Politico. The ACLU AZ says the suggestion that federal personnel could be at polling sites is part of an intentional effort to create confusion around our elections. Elisa Resnick, KJZZ News, Tucson.
10: The extreme heat has left the Phoenix area. We topped out at 109 yesterday. We will drop to 106 today, still about 4 degrees warmer than normal with a very slight chance of showers tonight, and then down to about 104 for Saturday and Sunday with a better chance of rain tomorrow. It is 90 degrees under mostly clear skies at 5:08.
4: It's Morning Edition from NPR News. I'm Michelle Martin.
0: And I'm Steve Inskeep. Now, we heard the president will be speaking at the Pentagon today. Last night, President Trump closed out his midterm Republican convention, so-called, begging his supporters to vote in November.
15: You know what happens if you don't vote? You go to hell. You know that. Okay? You go to hell. And I don't want that to happen to you, so please go and vote.
4: The question is, will they? And after 2 days of speeches, did Republicans sell anyone other than their diehard supporters on keeping them in power for 2 more years?
0: NPR senior political correspondent Tamara Keith is up early to tell us about this. Hi there, Tam.
16: Good morning.
0: Okay, so this was a big advertisement for the Republicans in the midterms. What was their pitch?
16: Vice President J.D. Vance put it succinctly in his keynote speech last night. At one point, he alluded to the Iran war and conceded that people may not be happy with all of the administration's policies.
17: The contrast in this election, ladies and gentlemen, it's not about this or that policy. It's about the party of common sense beating the party of the crazies. Let's send these lunatics packing and govern our country for the future.
16: That idea that it's common sense versus an extreme Democratic Party is the way Republicans are trying to make this election a choice rather than a referendum on an unpopular president. And you can see that in the way that they have used Abdul El-Sayed, Michigan's Democratic Senate nominee, almost as a caricature of the far left run amok. So many of the speakers mentioned him, you could get the impression that half the lineup was running for the Senate in Michigan.
0: And some people might be running for something beyond that, Tam. When you put Vice President Vance at a convention, it's not hard to imagine that he might hope to be speaking at a presidential nominating convention someday. Did you get any sense of a passing of the torch?
16: Not really. Vice President Vance was definitely well received by the crowd, but not nearly as ecstatically as they responded to Trump. And earlier in the evening, I went around interviewing several attendees, asking them where the party goes from here. They had been thinking about it, and Meredith Smith said she wishes Trump would run again and that she could vote for him again.
18: Trump is kind of a one-time thing. I mean, I really think God picked him personally for such a time as this.
16: You know, like pretty much everyone I talked to, she mentioned Vance as the possible heir apparent. Her friend Sherry Hobson is also looking to the cabinet for what could come next.
19: He's built this Republican Party and the bench is deep. I have a lot of faith in J.D. Vance and Marco Rubio, and I really hope that they run as a ticket.
16: And then she did the math and said, you know, they could hold office for the next 16 years.
0: So what are you taking away from this convention?
16: You know, the image I'm left with was the last one of the night. The upper deck of the arena was totally empty. Thousands

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1: It's Morning Edition on a Friday morning. Thank you so much for coming along with us here on KJZZ. We're on air, online, and of course, on your phone with the free mobile app. In 10 minutes on the Marketplace Morning Report, the U.S. Energy Information Administration released its short-term energy outlook. So what does the report say about how energy prices have changed since the outbreak of the war in the Middle East? That story plus all of the morning's business news coming up at 5:52 on KJZZ. 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
1: Taking a look at news from KJZZ at 5:43, Arizona Corporation Commissioners narrowly approved a 5-mile power line extension in Yuma. APS says the line will help, well, with serving some immediate large load customers and future growth in the area. APS says 12,000 residents have been periodically notified about updates on the project, which was announced in 2012, and said only one came to speak in opposition for Thursday's vote. Mary Campbell Griffin says notice of the vote came at a difficult time.
3: And I checked with the farmer south of us, who also just received this on Tuesday. And we are in our intense planting time right now, so it is a very difficult time to attend this meeting.
1: Campbell Griffin says APS has not pursued a right-of-way permit or offered payment for being on her property. Sunny and a little bit cooler today in Phoenix. We topped out at 109 yesterday, 7 degrees warmer than average. We're going to drop to about 106 today with a very slight chance of showers tonight, better chance of rain tomorrow, and we should be at about 104, pretty close to average for this time of year by Sunday and Monday. It is still 90 degrees right now in Phoenix at 5:44.
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1: 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To commemorate those lost in the 9/11 terror attacks 25 years ago, the North Valley Symphony Orchestra is partnering with North Valley Chorale in a special benefit concert. KJZZ's Jill Ryan has more.
5: Musicians and singers gather at Shiloh Community Church in North Phoenix to rehearse for their concert titled America Remembers.
6: I think it was a huge turning point in America, and we need to remember what it did to us.
5: That's head of the Symphony Orchestra and event co-conductor Kevin Kozak.
6: I was an airline pilot at the time. And I was flying for Southwest Airlines, and I was just about ready to go to work when my wife called me into the kitchen and said, Kevin, you need to see this. And I was watching the second tower fall.
5: Kozak said the aftermath of 9/11's effect on U.S. soldiers is why the net proceeds from the show will go toward the Phoenix chapter of U.S. Vets.
6: And they really focus on veterans who are struggling with homelessness and PTSD and being able to get back on their feet.
5: Many of the performers have connections to that day, including Suzanne Johnson, who plays the oboe and English horn.
7: You know, 25 years since 9/11, it's a very momentous occasion, and it's really good that we are able to do something to put our feelings into this.
8: I pray you'll be all right.
5: In 2001, she was out of the country on a cruise when the terrorist attack happened.
7: We couldn't reach anybody in the United States to make sure they were safe and to tell them that we were safe. And then there was debates on what to do with the crews, but, you know, we had no reason to turn back. We couldn't go home because the airplanes were down.
0: My husband worked for American Express in those days, and he used to be at the next door building, and it was just a miracle of God that he wasn't there that week.
5: Eleanor Johnson is the head of the North Valley Chorale and co-conductor of the event.
9: Let this be our prayer.
0: It really was impactful. People he worked with in New York, you know, were killed. It was, you can't believe it, you know.
5: She says she selected songs that represent mourning rather than patriotism for the event.

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1: 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Democratic lawmaker Nancy Pelosi talks about how the world changed since the 9/11 terrorist attacks 25 years ago. That's coming up at 6:52 on KJZZ's Morning Edition.
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1: Taking a look at news from KJZZ at 6:43. In traffic first, though, northbound Loop 303 freeway at Indian School Road, that on-ramp there is closed due to a crash in the intersection. The Trump administration says Salvadorans in the U.S. with temporary protected status, or TPS, won't face deportation for now. The status expired this week for some 170,000 recipients from El Salvador. TPS provides deportation protection and a work permit to people from countries deemed unsafe because of things like conflict or natural disaster. Tucson aid worker Dora Rodriguez says she welcomes continued protection for Salvadorans, but doesn't understand why it wasn't given to other populations like Haitians.
3: It just doesn't make sense to me why, when we know the Haitian people are in the middle of a horrible, horrible situation in their country.
1: Haitians were stripped of their TPS protection earlier this year, along with Syria, South Sudan, and others. You can always find our news on our website, that is kjzz.org. About a 10% chance we might see some showers this evening in the valley, a high on this Friday of 106, a little bit cooler at 104 for tomorrow and Sunday, with a better chance of rain on Saturday. 90 degrees still right now in Phoenix at 6:44.
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5: And I'm Michelle Martin. 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Even so, many are getting banking licenses from Trump administration regulators. 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
6: Welcome back to Who Wants to Be a Bank? It's the game show where financial technology companies undergo a grueling process in hopes of winning a coveted banking license and some other goodies.
7: To explain what's at stake here, we're going to bring on stage Michelle Ault. She's a co-founder of a firm called the Claros Group. It advises fintechs on becoming banks.
6: Are you like the fintech whisperer?
8: Well, I like to think of myself as the regulatory whisperer.
7: And what's in it for the fintechs? Michelle says these companies want greater access to the U.S. financial system, even if it comes with more regulatory scrutiny.
6: So what are these prizes waiting at the end of the regulatory rainbow? Michelle, tell them what's behind door number one.
8: Waylon, they've won deposit insurance. Yay!
7: That's right. This prize is furnished by the Federal Deposit Insurance Corporation, or FDIC. Having this insurance lowers the operating costs for banks. 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
6: What's behind door number two, Michelle?
8: They also get access to the Fed discount window.
7: That's the ability to borrow money from the Federal Reserve. All right, let's open door number three.
8: And the biggest grand prize of all, a Fed Master Account.
6: This is a bank's account at the Federal Reserve. It allows a bank to talk to other banks and process payments.
7: So these are the fabulous prizes. And now it's time to meet today's contestant on Who Wants to Be a Bank?
9: I'm Imad Akin, co-founder and CEO of Mercury.
7: Imad co-founded his company Mercury in 2017. It caters to startups and small businesses.
9: There's definitely things that we would want to do that we can't do because we're not a bank.
6: Things like Zelle, the widely used service that lets customers send money back and forth between banks, or cashier's checks,
7: Mercury filed for a bank charter last year. The company needs approval from three government agencies total, including the FDIC. In April, they got conditional approval from one. This year through August, one of the main bank regulators, the Office of the Comptroller of the Currency, or OCC, has approved 14 applications. That's double the number of approvals for all of 2025.
6: But getting the green light isn't easy. Michelle, our fintech advisor, used to be a lawyer at the OCC. She says it recently issued guidance for aspiring banks that she sums up like this.
10: Stop sending us crap. The OCC might be open for business, but there's no rubber stamp here.
7: The mountains of paperwork and compliance are to demonstrate that these new banks are up to the task of safeguarding their customers' money. Insolvent or poorly run banks can destabilize the financial system. Still, the regulatory welcome mat is out there. Companies like PayPal and Klarna have applied for their own bank licenses. And of course, today's contestant, Mercury.
6: Will Mercury be able to collect those sweet, sweet FDIC-insured deposits and earn that shiny new Fed Master account? Find out next time on Who Wants to Be a Bank?
7: Ricky Mulvey.
6: Waylon Wong. NPR News.
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1: 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As data centers spread across the U.S., homeowners and realtors have feared a decrease in property values. A new report from the National Association of Realtors shows the effects can vary widely. More on that story is at 7:08 on KJZZ's Morning Edition.
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1: Taking a look at international news at 6:49, First in Valley traffic on the northbound Loop 303 freeway in the West Valley at Indian School Road. Looks like that on-ramp is back open. The accident has been cleared from the intersection there. Indonesia has asked India to hand over five motherless baby orangutans found in a forest thousands of miles away from their natural habitat. The critically endangered animals were found on Tuesday by rangers. The BBC's Andrew Ocheng reports.
11: Indian officials said the young primates appeared to be healthy and were being cared for in a zoo where they'd been taken after their rescue. The animals, known for their shaggy red fur, are native only to Indonesia's islands of Sumatra and Borneo. These five are estimated to be about 1.5 years old and are believed to have been trafficked to India. A criminal investigation has now been launched. Conservationists want them taken back to Indonesia immediately so that DNA tests can be done to confirm where exactly they came from. They're especially worried because the young ones normally cannot survive without their mothers until they're about 7 years old.
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1: And the special program is tonight at 8 on KJZZ 91.5. It is 106. No, we're heading for a high. Excuse me. We're heading for a high of 106 degrees today in Phoenix. It is 90 degrees right now in Phoenix at 6:51.
5: This is Morning Edition from NPR News. I'm Michelle Martin.
0: And I'm Steve Inskeep. September 11 divided the world for many people. The times before and after the attacks were completely different. On September 10, 2001, for example, I wasn't covering a war. Instead, I interviewed a rising lawmaker named Nancy Pelosi, who was seeking to become the first woman in party leadership in Congress. We met in the busy Speaker's lobby of the House of Representatives.
14: The fact that I am a woman only enhances the situation. It is a giant plus. Women across the country, as I campaigned for other Democrats, are very enthusiastic about finally breaking the barrier into the top leadership in the Congress. And why not?
0: Pelosi was the very last person I interviewed in that pre-9/11 world. before I was sent to cover the Pentagon, which was struck by a plane the next morning in Washington. 25 years later, we've called back Nancy Pelosi to reflect on that time and how it changed the country. Speaker Pelosi, welcome back.
15: Thank you, Steve.
0: How did that day unfold for you?
15: That morning, I was in the leader's office, Dick Gephardt's office, as a leading appropriator. And he had brought together leadership of the Appropriations Committee to talk about how we would advance and put forth our legislative appropriations agenda. While we were in the meeting, the attack took place. And then we saw on TV what happened. And before you know it, it happened again. And we thought, are they doing a recall of it? No, because you can see smoke coming from two different buildings. It was shocking. It was shocking. When we saw the second attack was when we knew it was an attack on our country. It wasn't an accident of an airplane flying into a building, which is what we thought it was to begin with.
0: Did you have a moment of thinking they may be coming for the Capitol?
15: Well, everybody else did. The leader told us to just go to our offices, just get us out of there, out of the Capitol. Not necessarily because they would be coming. It was a possibility. It became more of a possibility when we got to our offices and could practically see the smoke coming from the Pentagon.
0: Right.
15: Oh, my God. Something bigger than we even thought. Smoke coming from the Pentagon. And that's when, you know, they just took us to an undisclosed location. Nobody knew very much. Everybody knew what they were seeing in the news because it was so spontaneous. What we did worry about is where the President of the United States was. When we went to the steps of the Capitol the night of 9/11, the evening of 9/11, and sang God Bless America, it was very unifying, Democrats and Republicans together.

0: and we are following the ceremonies throughout this day, 9/11, in New York, Washington, and Shanksville, Pennsylvania. In New York, the plan is for 7 moments of silence, including a new one this year, meant to honor those who've died from 9/11-related illnesses over the past 25 years. This according to our colleague Brian Mann, who was on the scene. Millions of Americans, including some adults, were not born on September 11, 2001. Others were very small then. And as you walk around today, I'll just mention you are likely to encounter someone whose life was altered by that day in 2001. It's Morning Edition from NPR News. Our theme music is inspired by B.J. Lederman. I'm Steve Inskeep.
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2: 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We have 90 degrees in Phoenix at 7 o'clock.
5: Good morning. Vice President Vance frames a choice for voters in the midterm elections. He says they should vote against, quote, the party of hatred. How does that sound to voters who disapprove of his boss? It's Morning Edition from NPR News.
2: In KJZZ News at 7:04, two former Phoenix officers accused of a violent traffic stop have been indicted by a grand jury.
5: The Supreme Court blocked Missouri from using a district map that favors Republicans. I'm Michelle Martin.
0: And I'm Steve Inskeep. We untangle that legal mess and report on data centers. How has the build-out affected housing prices? Also, the government was late releasing a survey on civil rights in public schools. And in StoryCorps, a medical examiner survived the World Trade Center collapse and recalls how it changed her. Today is September 11th. 25 years ago, a late summer day dawned perfect and clear, and the Twin Towers still rose over Manhattan. The news is next.
6: Live from NPR News in Washington, I'm Windsor Johnston. A bell tolled at Ground Zero this morning in New York City as the nation observes 25 years since the September 11th terrorist attacks. A moment of silence was held at 8:46, marking the time the first hijacked plane struck the North Tower of the World Trade Center. NPR's Brian Mann is at the site where family members are gathering to honor their loved ones.
7: People are reading out the names of those lost on 9/11. It's family members speaking. Incredible emotion here. There are no speeches. That's according to long-standing custom, but there is music. Yo-Yo Ma is performing in the background to accompany them. And just a few moments ago, the Brooklyn Youth Chorus performed the Star-Spangled Banner.
6: That's NPR's Brian Mann reporting from Ground Zero. This morning at the Pentagon, families read aloud the names of the 184 people who were killed when American Airlines Flight 77 crashed into the building.
8: Petty Officer Third Class Melissa Rose Barnes, United States Navy.
6: President Trump is marking the anniversary at the Pentagon and will address the families gathered there. In western Pennsylvania, the 40 passengers and crew members aboard United Airlines Flight 93 are being remembered. Their plane crashed into a field near Shanksville after a hijacker seized the cockpit. Investigators determined the flight had been headed toward the nation's capital. Stocks opened sharply higher this morning on Wall Street after a report showing inflation remained elevated last month. NPR's Scott Horsley reports the Dow Jones Industrial Average jumped by about 576 points in early trading.
1: Consumer prices in August were up 3.4% from a year ago, leaving the annual inflation rate unchanged from the month before. Prices rose 0.4% between July and August, with a sharp jump in gasoline prices accounting for more than a third of that monthly increase. Energy prices have continued to climb in September, with the average price of diesel fuel now topping $6 a gallon for the first time ever. Stripping out volatile food and energy prices, the core inflation rate for the last 12 months cooled slightly, but core inflation for the month of August accelerated. Investors were already betting the Federal Reserve would raise interest rates when policymakers meet next week. Investors think today's inflation report makes a rate hike even more likely. Scott Horsley, NPR News, Washington.
6: California Governor Gavin Newsom has signed legislation aimed at protecting children online. One bans social media platforms from offering users under 16 addictive features such as autoplay and personalized feeds. The measures are among the most extensive online protections for young people in the country. This is NPR.
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2: Good morning from KJZZ News in Phoenix. I'm Bruce Drummond in for Phil Latzman. Republican Congressman Juan Ciscomani and Democrat Joanna Mendoza sparred over affordability and the cost of living under the Trump administration during a debate last night. From KJZZ's politics desk, Wayne Schutzky reports.
10: Mendoza, a veteran who grew up in a farmworker family, criticized Ciscomani for supporting Trump's policies like the One Big Beautiful Bill. She says that undercut social programs used by working families like hers, such as Medicaid and food assistance. But Ciscomani blamed affordability issues on inflation that started under the Biden administration and said he supported a number of policies to make life better for his constituents.
11: When you let people keep their taxes on tips and on overtime, and you extend the child tax credit and you give small businesses incentives to expand and invest in their businesses, all these things help.
10: Mendoza and Ciscomani are running in Southern Arizona's Congressional District 6, one of the few competitive districts that could determine which party controls Congress in 2027. Wayne Schutzky, KJZZ News, Phoenix.
2: Two former Phoenix police officers fired over their alleged involvement in a violent traffic stop in August have been indicted by a grand jury. KJZZ's Matthew Casey reports.
12: The grand jury indictments of Antonio Felix and Luis Vasquez Jr. list the same charges previously filed in direct complaints by prosecutors. Each man faces 9 counts, such as assault, kidnapping, tampering with evidence, and conspiracy to hinder prosecution. Felix spent 9 years on the force and Vasquez served 8 years. Reports they filed, their body camera videos, service calls, and community interactions are all under audit. So is the South Mountain Precinct and their former squad. Prosecutors are also reviewing past and present criminal cases they worked on. Matthew Casey, KJZZ News, Phoenix.
2: The ACLU of Arizona is asking state and local election officials to be vigilant about the possibility of ICE personnel or federal troops at polling places this November. From the Fronteras desk in Tucson, KJZZ's Elisa Resnick has more.
13: The ACLU outlined those concerns in a letter to Secretary of State Adrian Fontes, along with local election officials in all 15 of Arizona's counties. The group says that's in response to comments from Trump administration officials like Homeland Security Secretary Mark Wayne Mullen, who told reporters earlier this month that ICE isn't planning operations targeting polling locations, but that agents could be sent to address a specific threat. Mullen said agents could be deployed to a location if specific undocumented immigrants are reported there, according to Politico. The ACLU AZ says the suggestion that federal personnel could be at polling sites is part of an intentional effort to create confusion around our elections. Elisa Resnick, KJZZ News, Tucson.
2: Weather-wise, mostly clear skies to start this Friday morning in the valley. Temperatures this morning in the low 90s, and we've got another sunny day ahead of us. A little cooler today, though. The extreme heat warning is gone. A high today expected near 106 degrees and even cooler at about 104 for tomorrow and Saturday with a slight chance of showers. It's 90 degrees. At 7:08.
5: It's Morning Edition from NPR News. I'm Michelle Martin.
0: And I'm Steve Inskeep. Now, we heard the president will be speaking at the Pentagon today. Last night, President Trump closed out his midterm Republican convention, so-called, begging his supporters to vote in November.
14: You know what happens if you don't vote? You go to hell. You know that. Okay? You go to hell. And I don't want that to happen to you, so please go and vote.
5: The question is, will they? And after 2 days of speeches, did Republicans sell anyone other than their diehard supporters on keeping them in power for 2 more years?
0: NPR senior political correspondent Tamara Keith is up early to tell us about this. Hi there, Tam.
15: Good morning.
0: Okay, so this was a big advertisement for the Republicans in the midterms. What was their pitch?
15: Vice President J.D. Vance put it succinctly in his keynote speech last night. At one point, he alluded to the Iran war and conceded that people may not be happy with all of the administration's policies.
16: The contrast in this election, ladies and gentlemen, it's not about this or that policy. It's about the party of common sense beating the party of the crazies. Let's send these lunatics packing and govern our country for the future.
15: That idea that it's common sense versus an extreme Democratic Party is the way Republicans are trying to make this election a choice rather than a referendum on an unpopular president. And you can see that in the way that they have used Abdul El-Sayed, Michigan's Democratic Senate nominee, almost as a caricature of the far left run amok. So many of the speakers mentioned him, you could get the impression that half the lineup was running for the Senate in Michigan.
0: And some people might be running for something beyond that, Tam. When you put Vice President Vance at a convention, it's not hard to imagine that he might hope to be speaking at a presidential nominating convention someday. Did you get any sense of a passing of the torch?
15: Not really. Vice President Vance was definitely well received by the crowd, but not nearly as ecstatically as they responded to Trump. And earlier in the evening, I went around interviewing several attendees, asking them where the party goes from here. They had been thinking about it, and Meredith Smith said she wishes Trump would run again and that she could vote for him again.
17: Trump is kind of a one-time thing. I mean, I really think God picked him personally for such a time as this.
15: You know, like pretty much everyone I talked to, she mentioned Vance as the possible heir apparent. Her friend Sherry Hobson is also looking to the cabinet for what could come next.
18: He's built this Republican Party and the bench is deep. I have a lot of faith in J.D. Vance and Marco Rubio, and I really hope that they run as a ticket.
15: And then she did the math and said, you know, they could hold office for the next 16 years.
0: So what are you taking away from this convention?
15: You know, the image I'm left with was the last one of the night. The upper deck of the arena was totally empty, thousands of empty seats, as red, white, and blue and gold balloons dropped from the ceiling. And the president's favorite tenor sang America the Beautiful and Phantom of the Opera. And Trump was undoubtedly in his happy place, closing his eyes and swaying on stage. But it's not clear that his party is really in any better place than it was than when this started. There will be more rallies in the fall, but in a way, this convention was Trump's last hurrah as a dominant political figure. And in a Fox News interview recorded earlier in the day, he even backpedaled a little about the stakes in these midterms. He said he wouldn't be campaigning as hard as he did for himself 2 years ago, and even suggested that he could work with Democrats if they gain control of Congress.
0: NPR's Tamara Keith, thanks so much. Really appreciate it.
15: You're welcome.
10: Rena Shah also followed the convention over the past 2 nights. She is a Republican strategist with experience as a GOP congressional aide. She's with us now. Good morning, Rena.
19: Hi, good morning.
10: So much of what we heard last night especially seemed like speeches looking ahead to the next presidential election instead of midterms, where a lot of Republican congressional seats are on the line. Did you hear themes last night that might support Republicans this November?
19: Well, the biggest takeaway for me last night was the vice president.
10: Hear themes last night that might support Republicans this November.
19: Well, the biggest takeaway for me last night was the vice president.

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1: It's Morning Edition on a Friday morning here on KJZZ. We appreciate your company today. And in 10 minutes on the Marketplace Morning Report, the U.S. Energy Information Administration released its short-term energy outlook. So what does the report say about how energy prices have changed since the outbreak of the war in the Middle East? That story plus all of the morning's business news is at 7:52 on KJZZ 91.5. We are bringing you the business world every morning.
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1: In a check of news from KJZZ at 7:43, Arizona Corporation Commissioners narrowly approved a 5-mile power line extension in Yuma. APS says the line will help with serving some immediate large load customers and future growth in the area. APS says 12,000 residents have been periodically notified about updates on the project, which was announced in 2012, and said only one came to speak in opposition for Thursday's vote. Mary Campbell Griffin says notice of the vote came at a difficult time.
3: And I checked with the farmer south of us, who also just received this on Tuesday. And we are in our intense planting time right now, so it is a very difficult time to attend this meeting.
1: Campbell Griffin says APS has not pursued a right-of-way permit or offered payment for being on her property. This story is always available on our website. That's kjzz.org. A reminder to be with us this morning at 9 for our original production of the show. And then, of course, at 10 o'clock, it's Here and Now. Slight chance of rain, just about 10% we might see today in Phoenix with a high of 106. A better chance rising to 30% for tomorrow. And the high on both Saturday and Sunday should drop a couple more degrees to 104. It is 91 right now in Phoenix at 7:44.
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1: On a Friday, you're listening to KJZZ's Morning Edition. To commemorate those lost in the 9/11 terror attacks 25 years ago, the North Valley Symphony Orchestra is partnering with North Valley Chorale in a special benefit concert. KJZZ's Jill Ryan has more.
5: Musicians and singers gather at Shiloh Community Church in North Phoenix to rehearse for their concert titled America Remembers.
6: I think it was a huge turning point in America, and we need to remember what it did to us.
5: That's head of the Symphony Orchestra and event co-conductor Kevin Kozak.
6: I was an airline pilot at the time. And I was flying for Southwest Airlines, and I was just about ready to go to work when my wife called me into the kitchen and said, Kevin, you need to see this. And I was watching the second tower fall.
5: Kozak said the aftermath of 9/11's effect on U.S. soldiers is why the net proceeds from the show will go toward the Phoenix chapter of U.S. Vets.
6: And they really focus on veterans who are struggling with homelessness and PTSD and being able to get back on their feet.
5: Many of the performers have connections to that day, including Suzanne Johnson, who plays the oboe and English horn.
7: You know, 25 years since 9/11, it's a very momentous occasion, and it's really good that we are able to do something to put our feelings into this.
8: I pray you'll be all
5: right. In 2001, she was out of the country on a cruise when the terrorist attack happened.
7: We couldn't reach anybody in the United States to make sure they were safe and to tell them that we were safe. And then there was debates on what to do with the crews, but, you know, we had no reason to turn back. We couldn't go home because the airplanes were down.
0: My husband worked for American Express in those days, and he used to be at the next door building, and it was just a miracle of God that he wasn't there that week.
5: Eleanor Johnson is the head of the North Valley Chorale and co-conductor of the event.
9: Let this be our prayer.
0: It really was impactful. People he worked with in New York, you know, were killed. It was, you can't believe it, you know.
5: She says she selected songs that represent mourning rather than patriotism for the event.

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1: 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Democratic lawmaker Nancy Pelosi talks about how the world changed since the 9/11 terrorist attacks 25 years ago. 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
1: 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Very slight chance of showers tonight in Phoenix, just 10%. A high on this Friday of 106. Overnight lows tonight should drop down into the mid-80s. And then a cooler weekend ahead and better chance of rain tomorrow with a high of 104 on Saturday and Sunday as well, and a chance of rain on Monday and Tuesday. We will be back to average at about 102 for the high by Monday. Mostly clear right now in Phoenix. We have 92 degrees at 8:44.
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0: It's Morning Edition from NPR News. I'm Steve Inskeep.
4: And I'm Michelle Martin. It's been 23 years since an American man won a Grand Slam tennis singles title. But there is an even longer drought that will come to an end this weekend. No black man has reached the singles final of the U.S. Open in more than half a century. Tonight, two American men will face off in a semifinal match to see who will make that history. NPR's Becky Sullivan has the story.
5: It's already a big deal that one of the U.S. Open semifinals tonight features two American men. But Chris Eubanks, a former black pro player who is now an analyst for ESPN, says it's more than that.
6: Especially black American men to be competing for a Grand Slam, that just, you haven't seen it in my lifetime.
5: Of course, there's been no shortage of black American women to win Grand Slams, from Venus and Serena Williams to Coco Gauff. But it's been a different story for black American men. In 1968, Arthur Ashe became the first black man to win this country's biggest tennis tournament. A few years later, he reached the final again and lost. And that's it. That's the last time a black man played for the U.S. Open singles title. That will change after tonight's match between Americans Francis Tiafoe and Ben Shelton, who both won dramatic five-setters earlier this week to advance to the semis, as heard here on ESPN. Tiafoe and Shelton are two totally different players with different styles, different personal stories, different identities. Yet tonight they'll share this path to history, which is one they've both reflected on in the past.
7: It's incredible people that were able to do certain things for us to be doing certain things now.
5: Tiafoe is 28. He's African-American, the Maryland-born son of immigrants from Sierra Leone. Last year, he was asked about playing in the long shadows of Ashe and trailblazer Althea Gibson, the first black person ever to win a Grand Slam title.
7: Got a hell of love for both, and, you know, I wish I could be saying that to them personally, but, man, they're overwatching us, and I hope they're smiling over us because we're doing some great stuff with that small opportunity.
5: A few years ago, Tiafoe became just the third black American man ever to reach the top 10 in the pro tennis rankings. Then last year, Shelton became the fourth. Shelton, who's 23, is mixed race, the son of two tennis players. His dad, Brian, who's also his coach, is black. He was once a top 100 pro himself, but his road there in the 1970s and 80s wasn't always easy, his son once recalled.
8: He's told me stories of tournaments that he showed up, played, even won as a young kid, and then when he tried to enter the next year, they didn't let him play. So yeah, it's not something that I'm blind to or he's blind to. Like, those things are real. But at the same time, you know, he had a pretty good career as a player and now as a coach.
5: Shelton and Tiafoe are just two guys in this new generation of American men hoping to be the first to win a Grand Slam singles title since Andy Roddick last did it in 2003. Neither has ever reached a Grand Slam final. Tiafoe is older, more experienced. Shelton has more raw athleticism and perhaps more talent, but he's still young and working to refine his game. They've faced off four times as pros. Shelton has won three. For Eubanks, the pro turned analyst, tonight's semifinal is a major step for representation in what historically has been a predominantly white sport.
6: To know that there's a generation of young black boys who will be able to see someone that looks like them, you know, competing on Arthur Ashe Stadium of all places for a Grand Slam trophy, to me, it's a very chilling and it's a very surreal feeling.
5: Whether it's Tiafoe who wins or Shelton, Eubanks says the fact that these two are playing in a match this big and that one will advance to the U.S. Open final is a win all its own. Becky Sullivan, NPR News.
4: It's Morning Edition from NPR News. I'm Michelle Martin.
0: And I'm Steve Inskeep.
1: And in Phoenix, Bruce Drummond sitting in today for one more day for Phil Letzman. He'll be back on Monday. Thank you so much for spending part of your Friday with us here for Morning Edition. And now KJZZ's Mark Brody is here for a preview of what we're going to hear on the show. Good morning, Mark.
9: Hey, Bruce. Good morning. An Arizona congressional candidate from a swing district addressed the GOP's midterm convention this week. Coming up, our Friday newscap panelists analyze the week's top stories. We'll also get a preview for what the upcoming season might look like for the Arizona Cardinals. Those stories and more in 10 minutes.
1: Thank you so much, Mark. In a check of news from KJZZ at 8:49, Republican Congressman Juan Ciscomani and Democrat Joanna Mendoza sparred over affordability and the cost of living under the Trump administration during a debate last night. From KJZZ's politics desk, Wayne Schutzky reports.
10: Mendoza, a veteran who grew up in a farm worker family, criticized Ciscomani for supporting Trump's policies like the One Big Beautiful Bill. She says that undercut social programs used by working families like hers, such as Medicaid and food assistance. But Ciscomani blamed affordability issues on inflation that started under the Biden administration and said he supported a number of policies to make life better for his constituents.
11: When you let people keep their taxes on tips and on overtime, and you extend the child tax credit, and you give small businesses incentives to expand and invest in their businesses, all these things help.
10: Mendoza and Ciscomani are running in Southern Arizona's Congressional District 6, one of the few competitive districts that could determine which party controls Congress in 2027. Wayne Schutzky, KJZZ News, Phoenix.
1: The Arizona Attorney General's office says it's investigating the fire truck manufacturing industry over what it calls skyrocketing costs and unreasonable delivery timelines. Attorney General spokesman Richie Taylor says investigators are looking for antitrust violations.
12: We've heard reports from fire departments across Arizona about really steep and sudden increases in the cost of essential equipment, things like ladder trucks, pump engines, water tankers, and rescue vehicles.
1: The Attorney General's office says despite high demand, price hikes have tracked closely with industry consolidation, manufacturing shutdowns, and slowdowns.
12: It is a safety issue, and that every day firefighters across the state are putting themselves in danger to save Arizonans' lives, and they're doing so increasingly with equipment that is outdated in need of repairs.
1: At least four Arizona cities have joined a lawsuit accusing fire truck manufacturers of price gouging and delayed manufacturing.
13: From the KJZZ Newsroom, I'm Matthew Casey. Court officials, prosecutors, and free legal aid groups are scheduled to work together on Saturday. They plan to offer help to people applying to restore civil rights, expunge certain marijuana offenses, destroy juvenile records, and more. Judges will be on site for immediate rulings. The event is from 9 a.m. to noon at the Durango Juvenile Court Center in South Phoenix.
1: And it's now 93 degrees under mostly clear skies in Phoenix at 8:52.
4: This is Morning Edition from NPR News. I'm Michelle Martin.
0: And I'm Steve Inskeep. September 11 divided the world for many people. The times before and after the attacks were completely different. On September 10, 2001, for example, I wasn't covering a war. Instead, I interviewed a rising lawmaker named Nancy Pelosi, who was seeking to become the first woman in party leadership in Congress. We met in the busy speaker's lobby of the House of Representatives.
14: The fact that I am a woman only enhances the situation. It is a giant plus. Women across the country, as I campaigned for other Democrats, are very enthusiastic about finally breaking the barrier into the top leadership in the Congress. And why not?
0: Pelosi was the very last person I interviewed in that pre-9/11 world. before I was sent to cover the Pentagon, which was struck by a plane the next morning in Washington. 25 years later, we've called back Nancy Pelosi to reflect on that time and how it changed the country. Speaker Pelosi, welcome back.
15: Thank you, Steve.
0: How did that day unfold for you?
15: That morning, I was in a leader's office, Dick Gephardt's office, as a leading appropriator. And he had brought together leadership of the Appropriations Committee to talk about how we would advance and put forth our legislative appropriations agenda. While we were in the meeting, the attack took place. And then we saw on TV what happened. And before you know it, it happened again. And we thought, are they doing a recall of it? No, because you can see smoke coming from two different buildings. It was shocking. It was shocking. When we saw the second attack was when we knew it was an attack on our country. It wasn't an accident of an airplane flying into a building, which is what we thought it was to begin with.
0: Did you have a moment of thinking they may be coming for the Capitol?
15: Well, everybody else did. The leader told us to just go to our offices, just get us out of there, out of the Capitol. Not necessarily because they would be coming. It was a possibility. It became more of a possibility when we got to our offices and could practically see the smoke coming from the Pentagon.
0: Right.
15: Oh, my God. Something bigger than we even thought. Smoke coming from the Pentagon. And that's when, you know, they just took us to an undisclosed location. Nobody knew very much. Everybody knew what they were seeing in the news because it was so spontaneous. What we did worry about is where the President of the United States was. When we went to the steps of the Capitol the night of 9/11, the evening of 9/11, and sang God Bless America, it was very unifying, Democrats and Republicans together.

0: And I will say this about President Bush, but when he arrived on the site and he was speaking to the first responders.
1: The president visited Ground Zero, put his arm around a firefighter, and spoke to first responders through a bullhorn.
0: One of them said, "We can't hear you." And President Bush said, "But I can hear you." And it was the most beautiful, perfect statement and spontaneous for the occasion.
2: This nation stands with the good people of New York City and New Jersey and Connecticut as we mourn the loss of thousands of our citizens. I can hear you! I can hear you, the rest of the world hears you, and the people who knocked these buildings down will hear all of us soon.
1: You can hear Nancy Pelosi's respect for the president of another party, although they disagreed later. Pelosi recalled supporting the war in Afghanistan, but voting against the U.S. invasion of Iraq.
0: As much as I opposed the war, I went to the floor of the House, and I never asked anybody to vote for or against a war. That's just none of my business. That's all their business. They know what that is. It's not they need an explanation or something. But I told them why I was against the war, and a majority of the Democrats voted against the war. Now, they would say, Nancy Pelosi, San Francisco liberal, she's against the war. No, I'm for the facts.
1: Looking back 25 years later, what are some of the lessons of that day, 9/11, that are still relevant now to this country and the way it is governed and the way maybe it should be governed?
0: It was unifying for the country. Our police and fire, our first responders, were magnificent. They saved lives. So I think we had a heightened appreciation for our first responders, in addition to a more intense unity for our country. And what are the lessons learned about going to war? Well, you better be telling the truth about it, because it not only has an impact on your country, but it's destabilizing to the region, which then has another impact on our country. What should we be doing? We have to be on our guard, and we have to be prepared, and we have to listen. I mean, really, going to war should be so clear that it shouldn't be a question, because we always want to support our troops when it's difficult and when it is easy, and this is difficult. So in any case, I think we have to take the partisanship out of it and not have war be a political weapon. When we go to war, you really want the American people to be with you on it. And for them to be with you, they have to know the truth.
1: Former House Speaker Nancy Pelosi, thanks for taking the time. I really appreciate it.
0: Thank you. Bye-bye.
1: And we are following the ceremonies throughout this day, 9/11, in New York, Washington, and Shanksville, Pennsylvania. In New York, the plan is for 7 moments of silence, including a new one this year, meant to honor those who've died from 9/11-related illnesses over the past 25 years. This according to our colleague Brian Mann, who was on the scene. Millions of Americans, including some adults, were not born on September 11, 2001. Others were very small then. And as you walk around today, I'll just mention you are likely to encounter someone whose life was altered by that day in 2001. It's Morning Edition from NPR News. Our theme music is inspired by B.J. Lederman. I'm Steve Inskeep.
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4: 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I've enjoyed sitting in this week for Phil Latzman. He'll be back on Monday. Thanks for joining us today for Morning Edition, our original production of the show. That is coming up next.
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4: It's mostly clear, 93 degrees in Phoenix at 9 o'clock.
7: Supporters of Andy Biggs posted a video online purporting to show a Democratic lawmaker supporting him. But that lawmaker says it wasn't actually them.
8: So when you don't have a winning message, you know, that reaches everyday Arizonans. I guess you reach for one of the most progressive legislators to help you with your message.
7: I'm Mark Brody. Today on the show, our Friday newscap panelists analyze the week's top stories. Also, Phoenix observes the 25th anniversary of the 9/11 terror attacks. We'll preview the Arizona Cardinals season, which kicks off on Sunday. And a vegan chef takes on classic Italian subs without the meat.
9: I definitely missed the nostalgia of it.
10: Yeah.
9: There's just something about a sandwich, you know? Mm-hmm. I mean, it's really important.
7: That and more on the show after a check of this hour's news.
11: Live from NPR News, I'm Lakshmi Singh. Across the country, flags are flying at half staff. Bells have tolled, names have been read aloud in memory of the nearly 3,000 people who were killed in the 9/11 terrorist attacks on U.S. soil 25 years ago today. Ceremonies have been held in New York.
12: William F. Abrahamson.
13: Richard Anthony Achetta.
12: Henrik Bernard Ackerman.
11: In Shanksville, Pennsylvania. And outside Washington, D.C., President Trump honored the families and victims of the attacks at the Pentagon. NPR's Frank Ordonez reports Trump also used the speech to defend the administration's war against Iran.
14: President Trump and the First Lady listened as the names of the 184 people killed at the Pentagon were read at the beginning of the 25th anniversary ceremony of the attacks that killed nearly 3,000 people in New York, Washington, D.C., and Shanksville, Pennsylvania. In honoring those who died, Trump also sought to tie the moment to his decision to go to war in Iran.
15: We will never, ever forget. That's why we fight today. We don't have a choice. There can only be victory.
14: Trump spoke of American unity following the 9/11 attacks, calling it the authentic spirit of the nation. Franco Ordonez, NPR News.
11: In connection to the war against Iran, diesel prices have topped $6 a gallon for the first time ever. The national average is $6.05. NPR's Stephen Bisaha says it's more than just truckers paying for the higher cost at the pump.
16: This rise in diesel prices has been rapid. It's gone up 42 cents a gallon in September alone. And since the war with Iran started, diesel's up $2.30. The recent hike follows a steep increase in oil prices as the U.S. war against Iran escalates. Farmers use diesel to power equipment, and that food then gets shipped to stores in trucks also fueled by diesel, so this could drive up grocery bills. Other goods shipped across the country could also see price increases. Stephen Bisaha, NPR News.
11: Well, more than 100,000 people turned out for the National Football League's first ever regular season game Down Under. They watch as the San Francisco 49ers beat the Los Angeles Rams at Australia's Melbourne Cricket Ground. Unlike the Niners, the Rams arrived only 28 hours before kickoff and kept their body clocks on California time. However, Coach Sean McVay says he does not believe the tight travel schedule had anything to do with the loss. This is NPR News. More fighting overnight between Russia and neighboring Ukraine, with Russian drone and missiles again striking Ukraine's capital, Kyiv. NPR's Charles Means has more from Moscow.
10: For months, Ukraine has shown a capacity to strike deep in the Russian interior, part of a strategy designed to make Russians experience a war that has raged some 4.5 years. Yet Ukraine's attack on two gas facilities in Siberia's Yamalo-Nenets region, some 1,800 miles from the front line, is believed to be the deepest strike to date. Ukrainian drones also targeted another oil facility and logistics warehouse in the city of Saratov and carried out strikes in the Volgograd and Tula regions. Those attacks came just a day after Ukrainian drones set fire to the lone Caspian seaport in the Republic of Dagestan and attacked the main beach promenade in Russia's resort city of Sochi, injuring more than 24 people. Charles Maines, NPR News. Moscow.
11: Gallup poll shows Americans' attitudes towards schooling is at an all-time low. Here's NPR's Sequoia Carrillo.
17: Only 32% of Americans say they're satisfied with the quality of K-12 education in the United States. The poll, conducted by Gallup, has measured the public's attitude towards schooling, both public and private, for the last 27 years. Satisfaction rates are down 11% in the past 2 years. At the same time, dissatisfaction is at a record high of 67%. Schools have been trying to figure out how to rebound from learning loss following the COVID-19 shutdown. Most recent attempts have come in the form of cell phone bans or restricting technology in the classroom. Sequoia Carrillo, NPR News.
11: I'm Lakshmi Singh, NPR News.
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4: Good morning from KJZZ News in Phoenix. I'm Bruce Drummond. Two former Phoenix police officers fired over their alleged involvement in a violent traffic stop in August have been indicted by a grand jury. KJZZ's Matthew Casey reports.
19: The grand jury indictments of Antonio Felix and Luis Vasquez Jr. list the same charges previously filed in direct complaints by prosecutors. Each man faces 9 counts, such as assault, kidnapping, tampering with evidence, and conspiracy to hinder prosecution. Felix spent 9 years on the force and Vasquez served 8 years. Reports they filed, their body camera videos, service calls, and community interactions are all under audit. So is the South Mountain Precinct and their former squad. Prosecutors are also reviewing past and present criminal cases they worked on. Matthew Casey, KJZZ News, Phoenix.
4: A report from a United Nations expert on human rights and toxic substances says the Rio Sonora in the Mexican state south of Arizona remains contaminated. That's more than a decade after a historic mining spill. From the Fronteras Desk in Hermosillo, KJZZ's Nina Kravinsky reports.
20: Mexico calls the 2014 copper sulfate spill from Grupo México's Buena Vista copper mine the most serious environmental mining disaster in the country's history. A new report from the UN says the Rio Sonora remains contaminated. The report calls for more public participation in the government's ongoing response to the spill. It also calls for full reparations for the victims and a commitment by the government and company to follow through on promises to affected communities. Since the UN visit to the Rio Sonora in March, the Mexican government announced an almost $40 million investment in a new phase of cleanup. Nina Kravinsky, KJZZ News, Hermosillo.
4: Mostly clear skies early on this Friday. We are looking for a high today of 106 degrees and a little bit cooler for the weekend ahead. About a 30% chance of rain on Saturday. Temperatures dropping to about 104 for both Saturday and Sunday. It's mostly clear right now in Phoenix, 94 degrees at 908.
7: Good morning. It's the show here on KJZZ 91.5 in Phoenix. I'm Mark Brody. Coming up, remembering 9/11 with Phoenix firefighters who deployed to New York City after the attacks. And the NFL season is officially underway. How are the Cardinals expected to do? But first, it is time for the Friday Newscap and some voices from the news this week.
21: Now, listen, we've been 18 months into this administration trying to get out of the Biden inflation that we had in the last 4 years before then. And it hasn't happened as fast as we all hoped it would have happened.
22: If we look at tariffs, my opponent voted 9 times for tariffs. Tariffs that are raising prices everywhere we go.
23: America's best chapter has not been written yet. So stand up.
0: stand together, stand for freedom, stand for opportunity, stand for the American dream, and stand up for the greatest nation the world has ever known.
1: We really want to make sure that when one of these knuckleheads goes out there and starts saying dumb crap about our elections, we'll have already had sort of the facts laid out about how this actually works.
8: I guess my first thought was a little shocked, but not surprised, because being deceptive and deceitful is what this group kind of does.
2: With arbitrary quotas constantly that they are trying to hit, we know that rules have been broken and norms have been broken left and right.
7: And with me to talk about the GOP's midterm convention, a political deepfake video and more, are Lorna Romero-Ferguson of Elevate Strategies. Lorna, good morning.
23: Good morning.
7: And Don Penich of Agave Strategy. Don, good morning to you.
23: Good morning.
7: So, Lorna, let's talk about the GOP midterm convention the last couple of nights in Dallas. Only one Arizona candidate that we know of was there to speak. That was Jay Feely, who's, of course, in a competitive congressional district in the Scottsdale-Fountain Hills area. Good call for him to go and try to get himself in front of a wider audience and maybe just in his congressional district?
23: You know, I don't think it necessarily is a bad thing. I mean, is it always better to be in your home district, you know, especially in a competitive race like he's facing and actually campaigning and knocking doors? 100%. I always say that's the case. If his strategy was to get in front of a broader audience for fundraising purposes, that makes sense. But his speech was fine. It was a do no harm situation. It was kind of more like a pep rally. So I don't think any of the content of what he said would be problematic. But it's just a question of, is he going to be able to bring in dollars from that? If not, then he probably would have been better off just staying in his home district and talking to voters.
7: How is he doing in terms of getting national, you know, like the National Republican Congressional Committee, other national groups getting money? This is a very competitive district.
23: It is a very competitive district, and it's one of the top priorities for both Republicans and Democrats. And so he is getting a lot of national support, but I do think that Republicans see that, you know, obviously Schweiker had this amazing ability the past few election cycles to survive every cycle where we thought that he was going to be potentially taken out, or that was the rumor, right? So when you have an open seat like this, it's a crapshoot at this point. And so there are national groups that are taking this seriously. Feely's campaign is taking it seriously, and it's really going to come down to, well, we know that Amit Shah, he works that district.
7: He knocks on a lot of doors,
23: right? And ground game is very important. And so to be able to counter that, financial resources are important as well. And so I think Jay Feely's team is looking at every opportunity to make sure between now and Election Day, they stay on TV, they're able to, you know, hit Amit Shah with whatever attacks that they have between now and then and see if Republicans can maintain that seat.
7: So, John, one of the attacks that Jay Feely used in his speech was calling, which I guess is not surprising in this election, calling Amit Shah a socialist, which is, it's interesting because during the primary, like, the criticism was he was too much like Trump. And in the general, it said he's a socialist. Is that an attack that you think is going to stick?
24: No, I don't think so. I mean, that is clearly, you know, socialism and communism are the marching beat of the Republican Party right now. We heard it being the dominant theme of the Trump-palooza. But Amit Shah, unlike Feely, is a well-known quantity in that district. He's been working hard over the last several years, former legislature. And if anything, he has a reputation for being more moderate, more centrist than what most Democrats like, which is exactly where you want to be for that district. And so I don't think he's going to take a lot of bruising from the way he's being painted. It's going to, in the end, just come down to how many people care enough to actually vote their ballot, send it in. And you know, for the first time, it really is a toss-up.
7: Do you think that Feely benefits from speaking at the midterm convention? Like, to Lorna's point, like, is it possible that could bring in more cash to his campaign?

0: Party are dealing with, especially here in Arizona, about exciting their base, right? For Republicans to be successful in that district, they got to drive out more voters. And without Trump being on the ballot, are Trump voters going to turn out? That's a question mark, and especially not in the droves that they were before. So Feely has to generate that kind of excitement within the base to come out, and then also make sure that he still has the coffers to be able to run a campaign between now and Election Day. So yeah, is there a potential downside from having that talking point of, oh, he stood on stage and, you know, supported Trump? Sure, but that's been the talking point since the primary because he was a Trump-endorsed candidate as well. So that's a known factor. So, yeah, it really does come down to resources and to see who's going to run the stronger ground game between now and Election Day.
1: Which kind of raises the question, at least in this race and maybe more broadly, does this become a base election or is it maybe more sort of one at the margins, as we saw, for example, you know, 4 years ago in some of the top of the ticket races?
0: You know, it's really interesting because typically you look at these, and obviously every district is different,
1: sure.
0: Right? But the way that CD1 is configured, it's mainly appealing to the more moderates on, you know, Democrats and Republicans, those who are, you know, independents in that district. But I think Republicans are seeing statewide that they really do have a motivation issue potentially amongst their base. And so they have to kind of run a two-prong approach in a general of making sure that those Republicans turn out and actually care this cycle, and then also appealing to the moderates more in the center. So it's an interesting dynamic this
1: year.
0: That
1: is interesting. Dawn, let me ask you about a political deepfake. Which we saw this week. Some Turning Point activists posted a photo and video that with a sign that said Democrats for Biggs. And one of the people in this was a state representative from Mesa named Lorena Austin, who is a Democrat, a very progressive Democrat, self-identified. Problem wasn't them. Like, they say was not part of this. So is this sort of a harbinger of what we're expecting down the road now?
2: Yeah, absolutely. And I mean, I think more on the right than on the left, AI videos and kind of deep fakes are just ubiquitous already in, you know, political stuff. Thankfully, this was a very local, very micro, relatively innocuous, not a lot of harm done, you know, example. But I think it connects very much to a topic that the entire world has been talking about this week, which is regulation of AI. What are we using it for? What are the ethics around it? What's legal? In the problem with that post is that we have laws in Arizona just passed in the last couple of years that was illegal, and it has been taken down. Representative Austin has said that they are considering legal, you know, filing a lawsuit. But we're going to continue seeing this. It's not going away. And the question just becomes, where are we going to see regulation? The federal level, the local level? It's something that we have to get used to in this reality, unfortunately.
1: Do you see a difference between something like that, Dawn, and, for example, you know, President Trump is known for posting AI images, but
2: very
1: like
2: much so.
1: We all know that he's not sitting in the Oval Office with George Washington. That's very obviously
0: right.
1: AI.
0: Seriously?
1: I mean, Washington looks great
0: he
1: for
0: does,
1: being
0: yeah.
1: a few hundred years old. But like, is there a difference, do you think, between that, which pretty much anybody looking at can tell is not real, and this, which for all intents and purposes could be?
2: Yeah, absolutely. Well, and that's kind of the problem with an utter lack of regulation is it's so subjective, because to someone who doesn't know what people really look like, or certainly, you know, to, you know, most voters are in their 60s and 70s in Arizona. And, you know, if I look at my own parents, they believe videos that to me look very obvious. And so that subjectivity and that question of what are people really taking from this and what are they not, that's, I think, where kind of the scary factor is, where we kind of ask, what was the point of this and what harm might it cause?
1: Lorna, why? Like, why would Turning Point folks post this? What's the benefit?
0: I don't have an answer to that. And that's a fair question. What is the benefit and why? What was the point? If you wanted to put up, you know, Democrats for Big signs around the valley, around the state, by all means, go ahead. People do that all the time. If you want to create a Democrat for Bigs coalition, do that. Actually get Democrats. But to pick this specific legislator, that's not we know who this legislator is, but the broader public does not. It's just kind of strange. Are we talking about it? Maybe it was for attention because we're all talking about it. But Don raises a great point. This is going to continue to be an issue. And AI is getting much more sophisticated, much more better. These are not

0: situations where, yeah, it's Trump, you know, riding a unicorn up into outer space, you know, like it's very difficult at times to see what's real and what's fake. And if people are using that to kind of manipulate voters and sentiment, that's problematic. And so this is going to be a broader issue. But I wish I could speak to the why, but we are discussing it. So maybe that is why.
1: Well, and presumably, as, you know, the technology becomes more sophisticated, maybe even later this election or by the next one, it'll be maybe harder to tell what's real and what isn't, what's AI generated and what actually happened.
0: 100%. I mean, I see sometimes going through my social media feed, you know, just if you're just scrolling through quickly and you don't actually take time to look at something, or you just see the quick headline or whatever, you might think that something is actually real or true. We deal with this all the time. You know, Dawn mentioned her parents. Yeah, mine too. And I feel like I'm getting older too, so I probably don't have as sophisticated of an eye, but it's going to continue to be problematic. And it's going to be like, what is real? What is fake? And it's just going to turn into this interesting conundrum for politics.
1: All right, we'll have to take a quick break. That is Lorna Romero-Ferguson. I'm also joined by Dawn Penich. I'm Mark Brody in Phoenix. The Friday Newscap continues in just a moment.

0: And thank you so much for joining us for the show here on KJZZ, the perfect mix of BBC, NPR, and KJZZ News on this Friday morning. Here and Now starts just about 40 minutes from now at 10 o'clock, and of course at 12 noon, it'll be Science Friday. 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In southern Arizona today, sunny skies for Tucson. Showers are possible with a high near 99 degrees in the northern part of the state. Flagstaff, partly sunny, also with a chance of some rain. It's going to be very windy up there as well at a high of 81 degrees. We've got 72 right now in Flagstaff. It is 85 in Tucson. Well, of course, it's Friday, and that means we're at the weekend. A lot of fun things to do in the valley. How do you choose? Here's an idea. 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And here in Phoenix, heading for a high of 106 today in Phoenix, it is 94 degrees at 921.
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2: Good morning. It's the Friday Newscap here on KJZZ 91.5. I'm Mark Brody. My guests this week, Dawn Penich of Agave Strategy and Lorna Romero-Ferguson of Elevate Strategies. And guys, obviously today a very solemn day around the country. It's the 25th anniversary of the terror attacks of September 11th. And I don't want to spend too much time talking about it here, but I am kind of curious to get both of your perspectives on how the politics in Arizona have changed or maybe evolved or maybe haven't over those 25 years. Because, you know, obviously we were very polarized right before that, right? The 2000 election was a pretty polarizing election. And those attacks happened and the country really came together. So, Don, let me start with you. I'm really curious how you've, especially in Arizona, how have you seen things maybe evolve over the last 2.5 decades?
3: You know, something I've been thinking about all week is, it's odd to say, but looking back, it almost feels like it was a simpler time. Like it was, you know, the tragedy of this country's history, you know, and yet you look back at that and there were still not just rare, but moments of bipartisanship, mm-hmm. moments of unity, moments of kind of coming together on political matters, you know, and you look back at that and it's, you just don't see it anymore. And the tenor of conversation and the complexity of the lives that we lead now are just so much more complex. So it was this tragedy. It kicked off so many cultural, social, and political changes. And yet, I think in some ways, it's a time that a lot of people look back at longingly for the ways that we were able to unify then that we just don't see anymore.
2: Well, and that's sort of the big question, I think, to your point that a lot of folks have been asking this week, like, can we get back to that, right? Yeah. Like, can we get back to a time where you can disagree with somebody on an issue but not, you know, demonize them elsewhere? Do you think we can?
3: Well, that'll be something to start to listen for. You know, we're just weeks away from this midterm election, but really it's already the next general election as well. We already know who's eyeing the presidential tickets, you know, from both sides. And it's something to start to listen to, you know, will a Vance or a Cruz carry kind of the Trump rhetoric, or will they come back to a place of saying that they want to work together with a President Kelly or, you know, that kind of thing. So I will be listening for that.
2: I think you just drafted Mark Kelly into the
3: another
2: presidency,
3: one. Well,
2: by the
3: I'm
2: way.
3: Going to be sending out a lot of invoices this week. So.
2: Writing campaign commercials, drafting interview. People. Lorna, what do you think? How have you seen Arizona politics evolve in the last 25 years?
4: Yeah, I do think there's obviously been a lot more divisive rhetoric. And I do think that's translated into the types of leaders that have been elected. You know, obviously, there were people who criticized President Bush at the time and his response to 9/11 and that, but he continued to lead. I don't think anybody would question the way that he conducted himself as a human being, right? Same thing with his Democratic colleagues. And I think that lasted for a good while, where we had leaders here in Arizona who were statesmen and stateswomen, you know, that really put their country first and looked at everything in a global context, right? And you fast forward today, And a lot of politicians or people who want to run for office, it's a lot more self-absorbed, unfortunately. And it's a lot more catering to the extremes on either side and the social media keyboard warriors that are attacking people that they feel like they need to appease because they don't want to be in that they need to keep happy. And so it's and much more of this isolationist kind of protectionist policy that we have in the United States, right? And so it's a completely different dynamic. I hope we can get to the point where we can go back to having those types of leaders on the national, state, local level that truly care about the entire well-being of the electorate, not just the small segment of their party, but that's going to take the will of those types of individuals to jump in the arena and do that. I think a lot of folks on the right and the left have been a little intimidated or scared to jump in, given the climate that's been we've been seeing, you know, the past few election cycles. And so I'm hoping that someday the tone and rhetoric will go down, but we're in a different era of social media and the way people consume information different than 25 years ago. So who knows what the future holds?
2: Yeah, a lot of differences. So another sort of somber anniversary this week was the one-year anniversary since the assassination of Charlie Kirk, of course, the founder of Turning Point. He was killed in Utah. Lorna, let me stick with you in terms of, like, what do you see as his and now his group's legacy sort of a year on since his death?
4: Oh, definitely. I mean, obviously, incredibly tragic. And I think for anybody who's in this space, it really was a wake-up call of, again, how divisive and scary things have gotten in politics. And unfortunately, we're too familiar with that here in Arizona with what happened with Congressman Gabby Giffords years ago. But I think with Charlie, it's a reminder to everybody, and especially those on the right, that not to be fearful of what they believe in, right? And to continue to fight for the direction that you think your state, the country, the world should be going in. But I do think it's a reminder that folks need to kind of take a breath at times and think, is this going too far? Obviously, somebody was killed in a very public manner, and they have a wife and a family and kids that are dealing with that repercussion. And I think, you know, Turning Point has the opportunity, you know, to really move forward and use that as motivation, you know, to elect Republicans that they think are aligned with their ideals. But I think from the Charlie Kirk situation individually, it's a reminder to all of us that we all need to be better when it comes to interacting with people that you disagree with, and that violence is never the answer.
2: Well, and Dawn, that kind of goes back to what you were talking about in terms of, like, thinking about the 25 years since 9/11, sort of the way that we talk to and about each other and the way that we treat each other. Do you see that as some of the legacy of Charlie Kirk and Turning Point a year on?
3: Ooh, well, I don't know. It's tough, you know. Since his killing, Turning Point has been kind of a mixed bag. I think that they've in many ways like kind of marched forward with their own rhetoric, which can often be pretty hostile and pretty aggressive. You know, we are seeing, you know, we were chatting earlier about, you know, road signs that are up all over town and different actions by different activists. Turning Point has had very strong fundraising since his assassination. And yet, despite very strong fundraising, they've also had some very high-profile losses, indicating or suggesting that maybe either the policy positions or the way they're explaining their policy positions to voters is not landing. So I'm thinking of, you know, big losses in the SRP election recently, big losses in some municipal candidates that they've been backing, such as in the East Valley. So it's kind of unclear to me at this time. You know, you see strength in Turning Point in, like I said, some fundraising numbers, but then you also see losses. I think it's an organization that is figuring itself out in this, you know, transition moment, and we'll see. I think I predict they'll have some outsized influence because they have so much more funding than like the Arizona Republican Party, the party itself right now. And so we'll get to see what policy and rhetoric is coming out of that group, because they are the ones with the money to get their message out there.
2: Interesting. So one more question I want to ask you guys about the candidates for the 6th Congressional District, the Southern Arizona, Juan Ciscomani is the incumbent. They had their debate this week, and last night, actually. And the big issue, one of the big issues, was the economy. And we keep hearing that, you know, the economy, affordability, tariffs are going to be really important on voters' minds this year. And yet, like, when you look at commercials and you see some of the signs, you know, Don, you mentioned signs, like, you're not seeing a ton of that. This debate really seemed to focus on the economy. And Lauren, I'm curious, like, how much you see that ultimately when voters go to the polls in, I mean, when they maybe go to the polls in November, sit at their kitchen tables in October and vote at home, like, how much will affordability, the economy, cost of living, how much does that play into it?
4: Oh, that is the top issue across the board. And that is going to be how voters are going to make their decisions. When you look at any of the polling that's even been public or any of the internals that I've seen, it is by far the leading issue, especially when you compare it, looking at Republicans, right? When you compare it to last election cycle, especially in a state like Arizona, border security and immigration always is a top issue, right? That was probably a very close second to the economy. Now that a lot of those issues, you know, with the Trump administration and some of their policies, is not a daily news story, you've seen that drop significantly. And, you know, just general cost of living and affordability is the top concern. So, yeah, that's how voters are going to decide. And in a race like that, you know, Juan has the opportunity and the advantage to talk about things that he's done, right? And you know, obviously, Mendoza is attacking him on votes that he's cast before. But it's really going to be who's going to be able to tell that story to voters. And that's a very, very interesting district, very competitive.
2: Yeah.
4: But Juan's been able to squeak it out before. But affordability, cost of living, top issue across the board. Anywhere.
2: Don, do you see this as an election that's based on it's the economy, stupid?
3: Yeah, absolutely. And, you know, I was thinking, a cycle or a few cycles back, I will criticize my own Democratic colleagues in saying that we have sometimes made the mistake of not caring about what voters care about and caring more about, like, kind of these meta high level cultural issues, right? And I see in watching kind of the Republican convention this week, I saw that happening. You know, they're over at the convention kind of beating the drum on socialism and communism. Meanwhile, gas, you know, fuel has hit $100 a barrel this week, highest ever. And people are being asked by the Republican Party to not believe their own eyes, not believe their own math. You know, to worry more about this specter of communism than the fact that their groceries have never been higher, their gas bill has never been higher, their electricity bill has never been higher. And so regardless of what they're hearing coming out of Dallas or Washington, they're going to be paying those bills, and those bills are sitting on the same kitchen counter as their ballot. And those two things are going to be connected.
2: Very interesting. All right, guys, we'll have to leave it there. Don Penich, Lorna Romero-Ferguson, thanks to you both for the conversation. I appreciate it.
4: Thank you.

0: And you're listening to the show on a Friday morning here on KJZZ 91.5. Here now is just about 25 minutes away. That's coming up at 10 o'clock. 12 noon is Science Friday. And of course, at 1 o'clock, it'll be BBC News Hour from London. Well, we topped out at 109 yesterday in Phoenix, 7 degrees above normal. The extreme heat watch has dissipated, and we are looking for cooler temperatures as we head into this weekend. 106 today with a 10% chance of rain overnight, and then 104 for tomorrow and Sunday with a better chance of rain for the weekend. Skies are mostly clear right now in Phoenix. It's 94 degrees at 9:34.
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2: Good morning. It's the show on KJZZ 91.5. I'm Mark Brody. Coming up, delis aren't exactly known for being vegan-friendly until now. We'll hear from the Valley chef behind a new vegan deli concept. But first, the NFL season got underway this week. For the first time, the season began on a Wednesday with the defending champion Seahawks beating the Patriots in Seattle. Then last night, the 49ers beat the Rams in Melbourne, Australia. Closer to home, in this hemisphere, the Cardinals start their new campaign on Sunday in L.A. against the Chargers. The preseason rankings have not been kind to the Cardinals. They generally have the Cards finishing last in the NFC West. With me now to talk about what the upcoming season might look like is Josh Weinfuss. He covers the Cardinals for ESPN. Josh, good morning.
3: Good morning. How are you?
2: I'm doing all right. So are you pessimistic about the upcoming season, or should Cardinals fans maybe be pessimistic about the upcoming season?
3: Yes and no, right? Everyone, like you said, has this team ranked at the bottom of the NFC West. A lot of the predictions and projections have them at the bottom of the league overall. But I think this team is going to be better than people think or believe. And here's why. I think their offensive talent in the skill players, which when I say skill players, it's quarterback, wide receiver, tight end, running back, is probably among the best in the NFL. And if they can utilize that, and if they can keep them healthy and protect them with the offensive line, I think that this offense could really get going this year and surprise a lot of people. To me, the biggest question mark is the defense. It wasn't very good last year, especially at the end of the year. They brought back the same coordinator, a few different position coaches, and they got some guys back from injury from last year. But overall, we don't know if they're going, what kind of steps they're going to take from last year. Like this year, new head coach in Mike LaFleur, he brought his own offensive scheme. Like they've upgraded some of the talent. So we can see the noticeable improvement on the offensive side of the ball. To me, at least, we just haven't been able to see the noticeable improvement on the defensive side of the ball.
2: So what will you be looking for? You mentioned the new head coach. What will you be looking for early in the season to sort of get a gauge of the kind of impact the new coach is having?
3: Yeah, you know, he's an offensive-minded coach. He's going to be calling the plays. So if we're going to look at how he's impacting this organization, it's going to be on the offensive side. So how good is this offense? How efficient is it? Are they putting up a lot of points? Yards don't necessarily matter. It's more about the points, right? So just kind of how good of an offense is he bringing with him? The last time he called plays was with the New York Jets, like 2020, 2021-ish, and it didn't go well, right? I think it was 2021, just did not go well. So this is his second chance to do it. I'm sure a lot of coaches learn from their prior experiences, so we'll see how that carries over to this year.
2: So, Josh, you kind of alluded to this, but I want to ask you about the division that the Cardinals are in, because they're in the same division as the Rams, the 49ers, the Seahawks, who, of course, won the Super Bowl last year. So it kind of sounds like what you're saying is maybe the Cardinals will finish last, but some of that is maybe a reflection of who they have to play twice a year.
3: 100%. Right? This is by far the hardest division in football. I mean, you just named them, right? That's a gauntlet right there of six games a year. But then you add in the rest of their schedule, the first 9, 10, 11 games-ish. Like, it's not an easy go. So They could have a good year and still finish at the bottom of their division. And I think that that could be considered a success this year, right? It might not look like it in the standings, but when you're playing, like you said, the division or the defending Super Bowl champions, the Rams are predicted to be, you know, win the Super Bowl this year by a lot of people. But then the Niners did what they did last night to the Rams. So really, like, it's a great division. And I do think the Cardinals have the skill and the talent to steal a game or two. I just don't know how many.
2: So what then to you would success look like for the Cardinals? Is it a matter of like having a better record than last year or scoring more points than last year? Like how do you think they should be gauging success?
3: Yeah, it's a great question, right? And I think, you know, the baseline from last year is not very, I guess the bar, I should say, the bar is not very high, right? They won three games last year. So you win four games, it's a better season overall. I think honestly, it's staying competitive. I've said this before, like, if they can be competitive in games to the last minute or two, make it a, you know, be competitive in one score games and be in a position to win those and steal those, I think that's considered a good season. Because anytime you have change over at the head coach and they went through a turbulent offseason as an organization, you know, anytime you can get through that and just have a consistent season, I think is a win. And I think that would be success for this team this year.
2: Okay. Let me ask you about the quarterback position, because, you know, there was a lot of talk about, you know, what should they do with Kyler Murray? He's, of course, not there anymore. Jacoby Brissett will be the starting quarterback. Is he, like, and they drafted a quarterback in the NFL draft. Like, do you anticipate that Brissett will still be the starting quarterback, you know, let's say midseason?
3: Mid-season, yes. I think end of the season is going to truly depend on how the year goes. I can see if this season ends up like last year, I can see them at some point, and when I see them, the Cardinals, benching Brissett and playing Carson Beck, who was a rookie they drafted in the third round, just to see what they have out of him. Because if you're gonna have that bad of a season, you'll most likely be drafting pretty high in next year's draft. And next year's draft class is loaded with quarterbacks. So before you go and take one of those guys high, you want to see what you have in Beck, because you obviously invested some serious draft capital in him. And he's good, right? He's talented. He's young. But he had a lot of college experience. He played in college for 6 years. So he knows, his learning curve is a lot shorter than a lot of other guys coming out of school. So I wouldn't be surprised if they bench Jacoby Brissett at some point if the season kind of goes off the rails. But if they're competitive and they're winning games, then I would expect Brissett to play the entire season.
2: Is there a player or players that you are looking for to sort of have breakout seasons? So maybe, you know, if the Cardinals are going well, it will be because of this guy or these guys?
3: I think, yeah, it's a great question. I think, you know, the first name that comes to mind is Marvin Harrison Jr., right?
2: He had an
3: injury-riddled season last, wide receiver, yep. A lot of injuries last year, but still was productive in the games he played. So I think this is the type of season, the type of situation with Jacoby Brissett at quarterback, where I think he could take that next step in his career. And to me, that next step is 1,000 yards, right? I think he could be a 1,000-yard receiver. And then you look at all those receivers as a whole. Michael Wilson, he's coming off his first 1,000-yard season. I think he could be part of that equation. Trey McBride. But another name that I think a lot of people need to pay attention to is the Cardinals' first-round pick this year. They took Jeremiah Love, a running back out of Notre Dame, with a third overall pick, and he is dynamic, right? He could do everything. He's super quick, super fast, great hands. I think he could be a game changer this year.
2: All right. It'll be interesting to see. The Cardinals kick off their season on Sunday against the LA Chargers. That is Josh Weinfuss, covers the Cardinals for ESPN. Josh, thanks. I really appreciate it.
3: Yeah, thanks for having me.
2: And you are listening to the show.
0: 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Here Now coming up in a little bit more than 15 minutes. We'll get Here Now's weekly politics roundtable, and then a look back, of course, at the events of September 11th, 2001 on this 25th anniversary. We have a check of news at 10 o'clock from NPR and KJZZ, and then it is Here and Now. 95 degrees right now in Phoenix at 943.
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5: Live from NPR News in Boston, I'm Josie Guarino. The rate of inflation is holding steady, according to the latest consumer price report. Overall prices in August rose 3.4% compared to last year, matching July's numbers and landing right where economists expected. On a month-to-month basis, prices ticked up by 0.4%. The main driver behind the sticky numbers is high gas prices sparked by escalating U.S.-Iran tensions. Gas prices jumped sharply in August, and diesel prices also hit a new record high above $6 overnight. The U.S. has managed to loosen Iran's grip on the vital Strait of Hormuz and choke off its oil exports, but the war is far from over. The U.S. military deployment to maintain a blockade and help ships through the strait is costly. Iran-backed Houthi rebels in Yemen are meanwhile stepping up attacks on Saudi Arabia, injecting even more uncertainty into global oil markets. Residents of Mansouri in southern Lebanon are witnessing the destruction of their village. They gather daily in a neighboring village to watch Israeli drones drop explosives on their homes. Today, the Israeli military detonated the village's public school, even though a truce was signed back in June between Israel and Hezbollah. Displaced residents blame both Israel and the Lebanese government.
2: Good morning. It's the show on KJZZ 91.5. I'm Mark Brody. Next up this morning, meet Chef Damon Brash. Brash has owned and operated Green New American, a vegan restaurant in the Valley, for two decades. But he doesn't serve your average crunchy vegetarian fare. He thinks vegetarian and vegan food should just taste good, and it's okay if it comes with a side of fries. Green was pretty groundbreaking in the Valley when it opened, and now Brash is out with the next new thing, Motherboard Analog Meats, a vegan deli serving up classic Italian subs using entirely vegan ingredients. Brash came into our studios recently to talk to my co-host Lauren Gilger. He said he worked in a deli early in his career and hated it, but he has fond memories of homemade salami hanging in his grandfather's basement and deli meats on crusty bread with pickled hot red peppers. And that, he said, is exactly what he's trying to do with Motherboard, just without the meat.
6: It better taste good. I mean, we love cooking for people. I take it very seriously. And,
7: yeah.
6: And yes, you want to be healthful about everything that you do, but it's really got to deliver something special. We're doing it right, I think, because it tastes delicious and it doesn't matter what your diet is.
7: Which is always kind of an interesting idea and probably was pretty groundbreaking at the time 20 years ago, huh?
6: To have it taste good, I think so. I mean, there were a few vegan restaurants around, but, you know, they were very, very kind of hippie and crunchy.
7: Yeah, right. And this is definitely not that. And the idea of doing a vegan deli is certainly not crunchy granola kind of vegan food, right? Like, you're trying to take something that is really based on meats, right? Like, that's the whole point of a deli.
6: Absolutely.
7: And making it vegan.
6: We're trying to embrace our Midwest heritage. I grew up in a big Italian family, like my grandpa's like dank basement where he had all kinds of crazy rusty tools and salami, homemade salami hanging from the rafters. The food that my grandmother would cook and those meats were just so delicious, and it makes me really nostalgic to have that again, but a different version of it.
7: Right. And so I'm guessing as a vegetarian, a vegan for a very long time now, did you miss that? You can't have those kind of cold cut sandwiches you grew up on?
6: I definitely missed the nostalgia of it.
7: Yeah.
6: There's just something about a sandwich, you know? Mm-hmm. I mean, it's not rocket science, I guess, but you gotta make it good. It starts with the bread. You gotta have killer bread. Obviously, the lunch meats are everything.
7: Yeah.
6: And the ratios of lettuce and tomato and onion and the sauce, and it's really important.
7: It can be a revelation.
6: It's important.
7: 100%. Okay, so let's talk about how you did this, because the idea for it is pretty original. It definitely doesn't exist here, a vegan deli, but you have to make the meat right. And it sounds like this has been a long process for you.
6: Yes. Myself and our amazing team spent a lot of time doing R&D on the meats. And we kind of cracked the code for what we were looking for when we introduced nuts into the seitan.
7: Hmm.
6: It's basically, it's a whole protein and it's vital wheat gluten, basically.
7: Okay.
6: And the traditional way to make it is just to mix water with it and spices. And then you can boil it or braise it or fry it and do all kinds of stuff to manipulate it to get the kinds of textures and flavors that you want.
7: Okay.
6: Ours is a little different because of the cashew milk that we make.
7: Hmm.
6: So we make fresh cashew milk and incorporate it into the vital wheat gluten, which gives it a more true and delicious flavor.
7: Hmm.
6: The meat kind of like yields correctly to the bite.
7: That's interesting.
6: Of the sandwich.
7: It's like the feel of it almost has to be right.
6: Exactly.
7: It's the texture.
6: It's textural,
7: yeah.
6: Absolutely. And that cashew, it just makes it. And I don't know anyone who, I've never seen a cashew seitan deli meat or any other kind of meat. So I don't know if we're the first, but it definitely makes ours unique.
7: And that was sort of a eureka moment for you, it sounds like, in trying to make this happen.
6: Yes, it was. And like most wonderful recipes that I come up with, I dream about them. Strange as that is. And I woke up that morning and I was like, cashews. And I went and we tried it and that was the winner.
7: I want to ask one more question about this and then we're going to try some of this deli meat.
6: Oh, great.
7: Of yours.
6: Wonderful.
7: But when you're talking about spices, how do you spice something to taste like ham or, you know, a meat that just tastes like the meat itself? What spices are in there?
6: It's trial and error for sure. And that's why we love having meat eaters sample our stuff.
7: Because, do you? Yeah.
6: Oh, yeah, absolutely. A lot of our staff eats meat. Like, we don't care. We just want people to enjoy the food. And it's great when you get somebody who is, you know, a full-blown meat eater who's like, oh, damn, this is really good.
7: Yeah. Yeah. All right. So let's try it. You brought two sandwiches, and I have to say, these are massive. What'd you bring for us?
6: We brought for you the Jersey Boss, which is our homemade seitan it's a capicola ham and our turkey, and it's got melted cheddar cheese on it. Everything is vegan on it. The other one is the Uncle Allen, which is kind of like our Italian version of a cold cut sandwich. It's got salami, mortadella, capicola on it, hots and sweet peppers on there, and all the fixins.
7: That's the stuff. Okay, let's try it. Mmm, this is so good.
6: Thank you.
7: And the cheese is not cheese?
6: No, the cheese is not cheese.
7: You have made, again, a trick of the mouth, I guess, for lack of a better phrase. What do you think people like about that? Is it that they're interested in vegan cuisine? Do you think people are interested in vegetarian? They want to, like, test it out and say, maybe I could be a vegan one day. Maybe I can be vegetarian one day.
6: Well, I mean, let's be honest. I mean, vegans can be kind of preachy sometimes, you know, and nobody really wants to hear that. And I don't even want to hear it. And I am vegan. But there are just so many great benefits to eating a plant-based diet. And it goes well beyond one's own personal health. It goes well beyond the water table and animal welfare and the climate. There's just a lot of great things that it kind of solves. And nobody wants to eat, you know, a Sprout burger or, you know, people want real food and they want it to taste good. And that's always just been my mission and our mission at the restaurant. And, you know, we've been around for 21 years, so we must be doing something right.
7: And over that time, in you know, a couple of decades there, you've seen the trend of the idea of vegetarian or vegan food kind of go up and down.
6: Indeed.
7: It hit a real high with the Impossible Burger and lots of things like that just a couple of years ago. What do you think happened after that?
6: I don't know. I have a lot of interesting takes on that. I think it's a culmination of a lot of different things.
7: Yeah.
6: You know, after the pandemic, everybody kind of was like, you know, YOLO, I'm going to eat what I want to eat. And I totally get that, you know. But I think that there's still room for vegan restaurants. I think there's still room to change minds. And I think it's wonderful that we have so many great vegan restaurants here in the Valley that are still thriving.
7: Yeah.
6: And, I hope we're on an uptick.
7: Do you think that mock meat like this has come a long way in the course of a couple of decades?
6: Yeah, for sure. I mean, there are so many wonderful products out there. You know, we're just one of many. But yeah, it's never been more easy to eat plant-based foods.
7: Mm-hmm. Damon Brash, chef and owner of Green New America and the founder of Motherboard Analog Deli Meats, joining us. Damon, thank you so much for coming in. I appreciate it very much.
6: Our
7: Thanks
6: pleasure.
7: For the sandwich.
6: Thank you. Thank you so much.

0: Today, of course, is the 25th anniversary of the terror attacks of September 11th, 2001. As part of the observance, Phoenix last night hosted a ceremony at Steele Indian School Park. As part of that event, members of the Phoenix Fire Department and Arizona Task Force 1, who deployed to New York City after the attacks, answered questions from members of outstanding Phoenix youth leaders, none of whom were alive 25 years ago. Let's listen to a few of the questions and answers.
1: Can you tell us about a moment of hope or human connection that stands out from your experience?
2: Yeah, I mean, when you talk about hope, to talk follow up on what Brian was talking about, is one of the things that would impress me every day, where there weren't just hundreds of flyers and posters up of families looking for loved ones. They lined the streets on the approach to Ground Zero so that every time you went in there, there were hundreds of people holding up their flyer, trying to get it as close to you as they could. And while, you know, those, you know, loved ones did not see rescue come to fruition, there certainly was a lot of hope there. And the way the members of FDNY and Task Force One and all the task forces that came in from across the country worked, they were working under the premise that there was hope, that there was somebody that they could find. And even though those efforts were unsuccessful, not because of their efforts, just because of the damage to the building, which made it unsurvivable, the fact that people will work and work and work on the fuel of hope is something that's important, I believe, to mankind, that I hope we never lose. And certainly the younger generation, I hope that you can continue to use the fuel of hope, whether it's a disaster or childcare or fixing the world's bigger problems. Hope is an enormous fuel. I think I learned that there.
1: What do you think people who weren't there might not understand about the way people came together during those first few days and weeks?
3: Well, the old fire chief in Phoenix before Bob, as the fire chief, used to say to us that if you want to know how people will act to one another after a tragedy is see how they're acting to each other the week before. So that's deep, right? But I think we had such a swell of patriotism because our country was attacked and everybody had a common cause. And before 9/11, it wasn't perfect. That's for sure, right? There was a lot of division as well. But it did bring us together for a common cause, and to feel and to try and give comfort to those in New York and in Washington and Pennsylvania and the people that were involved. So I would say that we came together at a very important time to do some really important work, and then we tried to keep that going patriotically. And there was a lot of people that were organized and felt like they needed to serve their country. There were people that also came into the law enforcement and fire service as a result of these types of things. So I think what we see that happening after an event like this is important. Right?
4: Hi, thank you all for being here. My question is, what is something about your experience that you don't think people fully understand from the pictures and stories we've seen over the years?
5: When I think about that, I think I go right back to when we first got there and we drove past the bear and the bull on Wall Street, and it looked like somebody took a bag of flour and dumped it into the Grand Canyon, which was the World Trade Center. But on the streets, there were shoes everywhere of people that ran out of their shoes, right? And you don't know if they made it or not. There were fire engines and fire ladder companies that were mangled like they were kids' toys that got run over by a car. We were disoriented. And every pair of shoes to us, well, that was a soul. That was somebody in there, you know? So when you saw the towers collapse, being in the business, that's a big fire department. So you knew it was going to be hundreds of firefighters that were in there, and they were doing their job. So it's this, still is. It's this very vivid image of all that together, the humanity of it, and then the power of everybody coming together to help. I mean, there was, like the guy said, The community there rallied around us. We felt like we were unworthy of being there. We couldn't do enough. They couldn't do enough for us. It was America's finest moment in a long time.
0: Those were some of the voices from a 9/11 observance held last night in Phoenix, featuring members of the Phoenix Fire Department and Arizona Task Force One, who deployed to New York City after the attacks, in conversation with a group of young leaders, all of whom were born after 9/11.

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1: 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Sunny skies expected today in Phoenix with a high near 106. It's 96 degrees right now at 11:20.
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1: 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Under partly cloudy skies, it's 98 degrees right now in Phoenix at 12:20.
0: This is Science Friday. I'm Flora Lixman. When states first began legalizing recreational cannabis a couple decades ago, 25 million Americans said they used the drug, according to the National Survey on Drug Use and Health. That number nearly tripled to 70 million in 2023. And there are a lot of open questions. Why do some people find more pain relief from THC than traditional painkillers? Does it really help your sleep? What are the effects of long-term use? We have two scientists here with us who are on the forefront of that research. Dr. Ryan Vandrei is an experimental psychologist at the Johns Hopkins Cannabis Science Laboratory. He's

0: And that was NewsHour from the BBC on KJZZ 91.5. We've got the world coming up next. In Valley traffic on I-17 northbound near Pinnacle Peak Road, a crash is blocking the right lanes. 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
0: 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Under partly cloudy skies, it's 102 degrees in Phoenix at 2 o'clock.
4: The
5: building's exploding right now. You got people running up the street.
4: A day that changed the world. I'm Marco Werman. We remember September 11th with those who were there.
6: The closer I got, it wasn't just people walking, it was people fleeing in panic.
4: The resulting wars and those who fought them.
7: We recognized our country's been attacked and things have changed.
4: How the day altered perceptions of Muslim Americans and how many paid a price.
8: At one point, I would have students around me just to spit at me.
4: And reckoning with what was done to others in the name of justice.
9: In 15 years, I never saw the sunrise or set.
4: The many legacies of September 11th, 2001, 25 years on. That's coming up today here on The World.
0: From the Arizona Newsroom, I'm Bree Balcazar. In a collaboration of public radio reporters, here's the latest news from across the state. The Arizona Court of Appeals rejected efforts to void Proposition 314, an immigration and border security measure approved by voters in 2024. Wayne Shutsky reports.
10: Approved by voters by a wide margin, Prop 314 allows police to arrest those who cross the border outside of a port of entry and charge them with committing a state crime. Living United for Change in Arizona, or LUCCHA, sued, arguing the law has provisions that violate federal and state constitutional protections and is written in a way that could result in racial profiling. But the appeals court rejected those arguments. Among its conclusions, the court found LUCCHA didn't have standing to sue because the possibility that the law may be misapplied in the future doesn't allow it to ask courts to halt enforcement. LUCCHA has not decided whether to appeal the ruling to the state Supreme Court.
0: Reporter Wayne Shutsky. Local farmers, businesses, and homeowners in Yuma County have been raising concerns over the use of treated sewage as fertilizer on state-leased land. As Kathy Ritchie tells us, Governor Katie Hobbs announced that the state has terminated its contract with the company responsible.
11: AgTech LLC began leasing state land in 2002. The company spreads, injects, and applies treated sewage, commonly referred to as biosolids, at a commercial scale on Arizona State Trust land. Residents and business owners in Yuma County have long complained of overwhelming odors, severe fly infestations, and the spread of dust and debris from the use of biosolids. An inspection by the State Land Department found AgTech was not in compliance with its leases, and the land commissioner determined it would not be in the best interest of the State Land Trust to continue those contracts.
0: Kathy Ritchie reporting. The Arizona Corporation Commission voted 3-2 Thursday to extend a high-voltage transmission line just outside Yuma. APS says it will help serve large load customers and other growth coming to the area. Taylor Griffith reports.
12: Matt Durstein with APS says the utility has been planning this power line extension in anticipation of growth since 2011.
13: I think as commissioners are well aware, we have projects that we're building to serve an immediate need, a customer, a large generator interconnection. We know what the need is, and we build it to serve that in the near term.
12: The second phase that was just approved will finish connecting Yuma to power at the Palo Verde Nuclear Generating Station and the Yucca Natural Gas Plant. But the line will go through private farmland. Mary Campbell Griffin is concerned APS hasn't done enough to accommodate her and other farmers in the area. She told commissioners the utility had not talked to her about a right-of-way or payment for being on her property.
0: Taylor Griffith with that report. Following a debate last night, Congressman Juan Ciscomani weighed in on President Trump's promise to give every American $5,000 if Republicans win in November. He said he supports putting more money back in taxpayers' pockets, but still needs to hear more about the specifics of the plan. His opponent, Democrat Joanna Mendoza, criticized the idea.
3: Them taking taxpayer dollars, hard-earned taxpayer dollars, and then turning around, lining their own pockets, and then trying to give that back to citizens, I mean, it's absolutely egregious. We've never seen anything like this in our government.
0: Ciscomani and Mendoza are running in Arizona's Congressional District 6, one of just 18 competitive districts nationwide. A look at overnight temperatures around the state. It'll be 76 degrees in Tucson, 83 degrees in Yuma, 85 degrees in Phoenix, and 54 degrees in Flagstaff. And that's the Arizona News. I'm Bree Balcazar. This newscast is a joint production of Arizona's public radio stations.
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0: In Valley traffic right now on the Loop 101 northbound Price Freeway, there's a crash on the on-ramp at Southern Avenue. A high today in Phoenix near 106, and we have reached that high. Partly cloudy skies and 106 degrees in Phoenix at 206.
17: This is The World. I'm Marco Werman. Solemn ceremonies earlier today in New York City and in Washington, marking the September 11th attacks on this day 25 years ago. We are spending today's show remembering the worst attack on American soil and the events around it. On that Tuesday morning in 2001, Al-Qaeda hijackers took control of four passenger jets. The unthinkable happened.
18: Apparently, a plane has just crashed into the World Trade Center here.
19: Oh, another one just hit. Something else just hit. A very large plane just flew directly over my building.
17: Around 8:46 a.m., American Airlines Flight 11 flew into the North Tower of the World Trade Center. 17 minutes later, United Flight 175 hit the South Tower. Within the next hour, American Flight 77 had crashed into the Pentagon, and United 93 crashed near Shanksville, Pennsylvania. About 3,000 people were killed that day, including more than 400 first responders in New York City. In the days that followed, rescuers had the daunting task of searching for survivors. The World's Clark Boyd described at the time what that was like.
20: Rescue teams worked through the night last night, searching for survivors trapped in the rubble and ferrying scores of dead bodies across the river to morgues in New Jersey.
17: In the days after the attacks, hundreds of people were plastering photos across the city of loved ones who were missing. Tala Hamdani's son, Sal, was an emergency medical technician.
21: That morning, he saw what was going on, and he must have gone down there to assist them with the rescue. And we haven't heard from him since that time.
17: Sal's remains would be identified a month later. Amid the shock, grief, and confusion, President George W. Bush addressed the nation.
22: Make no mistake, the United States will hunt down and punish those responsible for these cowardly acts.
17: Across the globe, people held vigils and laid flowers outside U.S. embassies. World leaders sent condolences. In London, the Star-Spangled Banner filled the halls of St. Paul's Cathedral as the Queen and Prime Minister Tony Blair looked on. Even some of the U.S.'s most strident adversaries paused their anti-American rhetoric. In Iran, Friday prayers amid a death to America chants for the first time since the founding of the Islamic Republic. But BBC's Jim Muir was there.
1: The Friday Prayers speaker, Ayatollah Imami Kashani, spoke with compassion about what he described as a catastrophic act of terrorism, which could only be condemned by all Muslims.
17: What followed after 9/11 had immense consequences for the lives of millions of people, the U.S. wars in Iraq and Afghanistan, the global war on terror, the prison at Guantanamo Bay. We start, though, where it all began, in New York City. For one New York resident, Susan Micellis, it would feel as though the many conflicts she had covered overseas as a documentary photographer had come to roost in her hometown. Not knowing what to expect, she did what she knew best, grabbed her camera, and rushed to the scene.
2: I remember everybody walking away, walking north as I was going south. And the closer I got, it wasn't just people walking, it was people fleeing in panic.
17: Micellis took some of the most remembered images of that day. One of them is an illusion. It's a sculpture of a businessman looking into his briefcase. The double-check man, as it's known, was covered in white dust, but it tricks you into believing he's real and in a state of shock. I met up with Susan Micellis in New York City this week at the site where she took that photo to speak about that day and what came after.
2: I remember all the papers circulating around him. The dust was still falling from the bone dust. We knew that, you know, that's probably what we had on our shoes and our bodies. Later, he's become the symbol, but at that moment, I think I was just responding to the juxtaposition. It was just so strange.
17: You're talking in very impressionistic images. Take us back to that morning. Where were you, and how did you find out about what was happening at the World Trade Center?
2: Well, it's much as it is now. It was the end of the summer. I had a plan to see a friend who had been away. We'd been in opposite directions, and we were going to meet at 9 o'clock at around about a block and a half from my house in a diner. I got there early, and I remember looking at the little television they had at the diner, and it was reporting on the first plane going into the tower. It seemed like an accident, so I didn't take much notice. She didn't show up at 9, and the next thing I saw was the second plane, because it was a live feed, and that's the moment that I figured whatever was happening, I needed to go. Nobody had the idea yet who had driven the plane in, and no one imagined that the towers were going to fall down, which happened just as I was almost arriving on my bike. The second tower collapsed, and that really created a panic.
17: How overwhelming was it to try and capture the scale of what had happened at Ground Zero? I mean, how did you kind of try to fit it into your frame?
2: You are trying to make as multiple frames. It's not all in one frame the way a video camera would work with sound. You know, you're capturing little fragments. So each day, different parts of the scene revealed themselves. Obviously, as the tower came down, one of the other memorable images for me was what was like a sculpture, the bones of the building that remained. That was very dramatic. And also you forget that the sky was red. And, you know, that we didn't have clear skies for days. And the air was, you could tell the air was polluted. You didn't know with what. I mean, I was focused more on my sight and the sound, which is also just hard to describe. On one hand, very eerily quiet, the way the city has a buzz, but if there's no traffic, how quiet it gets. You know, you were hearing screeching sounds from every direction. You know, the fire trucks arriving, the emergency vehicles arriving, and people again stunned and not knowing where to go, what to do.
17: Do you think the overwhelming scale of the site kind of prompted you to look at more intimate kind of spaces, like the double-check man, or just like people staring?
2: Well, you can see where I am in relation, where the double-check man, the sculpture, was sitting within 2-3 blocks of the tower. So I was circling around the towers trying to get any perspective I could, any entry point, to have another view of what was happening. If you walked a half a block in one direction, you'd see a group of men who had just gone in to the tower and tried to rescue people who were collapsed on the sidewalk from exhaustion. You know, there were people's clothing dispersed along the park. You know, I just remember fragments, lots of fragments of what it's like a puzzle that you're putting the little pieces together. We didn't have the overview, a vision, how much hate there was at that moment, what America represented. You know, I'm somebody who travels in the world. I think the biggest shock was seeing the war here when I've gone to many wars elsewhere, right?
17: I was going to actually ask you about that because I know you said, I'm going to quote you, the camera is an excuse to be someplace you otherwise don't belong. It gives me both a point of connection and a point of separation. So did you feel in some strange way that you didn't belong down here that day? Or did it feel different this time because, wow, war, something was happening to the U.S.?
2: Well, I don't think I had the vision it was happening to the U.S. I knew it was happening here in New York, and New York has usually had been, for the decade before when I was working in Latin America, the place I came back to rest, to recharge, to kind of imagine my next, place to be. So this was always a kind of place of retreat, and therefore I think most Americans have the illusion that we're safe, unlike Europeans who feel very interconnected and exposed depending on where events occur. You know, we're fairly isolated from them, but we perceive and pretend we're protected. In any case, I think that was part of the shock.
17: So now with the 25th anniversary, I'm just really curious what perspective you've gotten on the event, on what's changed over the years. It's a huge question, but like, what occurs to you?
2: I think a lot about memory and think of how many people didn't live through 9/11. 25 years is just enough of a register for the youth have no sense of the vulnerability that we were feeling then, and perhaps some part of what American policy has acted differently since then.
17: I mean, it's been more than a generation since 9/11. Do you worry that there are people, I mean, it's something that people talk about all the time, you forget history, and then what? Do you worry that people don't understand really the legacy of 9/11?
2: I mean, how do you understand it? Look, we're sitting here looking at Hank's Pizza and the Burger King, and people are going about their life. They're not thinking about what's happening in Ukraine or Gaza or Iran or, you know, the contemporary wars that we're involved in now. The contemporary wars that we're involved in now.

0: I mean, it's not to say there weren't conflicts before 9/11. It feels to me like a divide of where we are in the world, who we want to be in the world, how we want to see ourselves in the world, the kind of harmony that the world doesn't have, that maybe I was deluded then, but I felt we were still striving for then.
1: Susan Micellis, I mean, for documentary photographers like yourself and for journalists, at the end of the day, so much of it is about just bearing witness. And I wonder if you hadn't been in New York, if you'd been on assignment somewhere else, would you have regretted that?
0: Oh, I think I deeply would have regretted not being here. I mean, I've always had a divided, should I be here or should I go there, you know, life. So I feel it was important to be here, to be part of the community that I live, even to not be able to get into my home because I'm within range, and you had to have credentials on you, which I left my home without. I almost had to beg to get home. I wanted to be part of this experience for sure. But I think photography can only do so much. To be able to be present and to make a contribution to memory is only part of what has to happen. It's only one layer. And so, of course, when you make exhibitions, you make books, you have this belief that you can sustain an engagement of others. But it depends on others coming to the reality. You can't give them the reality. You know, you can give them a frame or a framework to think about the reality that surrounds us. It's strange that the photographs continue to have a role, and those people are either with us or they're gone, right? But the photographs live on. And there's something very strangely eerie about the power of photographs can have to trigger us back in time, wherever we were at the time that these events occurred, where whatever we thought we knew as to why they occurred. You know, the photograph still opens up a process of reflection, and that's maybe all they can do.
1: Susan Micellis, thank you very much for your thoughts, for your memories.
0: Thank you.

0: Still ahead on this September 11th, recollections from one of the first U.S. service members deployed to Afghanistan after the attacks, and the experience of another man held at Guantanamo. 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
1: And you are with The World on KJZZ 91.5, The Perfect Mix. We'll have more of the program just ahead, then stay with us for All Things Considered coming up in 40 minutes this afternoon at 3. A couple of issues in Valley traffic. Reports of a vehicle fire on the westbound Loop 202 Red Mountain Freeway near Mesa Drive. On the eastbound Loop 101 Pima Freeway, there is a disabled vehicle blocking the right lane near 7th Avenue. And crews are working on clearing that crash on I-17 northbound near Pinnacle Peak Road.
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1: Tonight in Phoenix, we should have mostly clear skies, a slight chance for rain, and overnight temperatures around 88 degrees. Partly cloudy right now, 102 degrees at 2:21.
0: This is The World. I'm Marco Werman. September 11th, 2001, set in motion a military and security apparatus that took on a life of its own. See something, say something. Overnight, fear of terrorists in our midst became common. Extraordinary renditions. The CIA whisked people away to black sites, where they were interrogated and, by President Barack Obama's own admission, sometimes tortured. Mohamedou Ould Slahi spent about 15 years in U.S. custody, first in different prisons around the world, and finally at Guantanamo Bay. He was eventually cleared of wrongdoing, but as he told The World's Shirin Jafari, by then his time in the infamous prison had already consumed much of his life.
3: 25 years ago, Mohamed Ould Slahi was thousands of miles away from New York City. He was in Nouakchott, the capital of Mauritania, sitting at a computer working for a German development organization.

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2: President Trump threw a convention in Dallas to rally Republicans ahead of the midterms. 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Some in the GOP are worried that their own campaigns are sunk if the president keeps putting himself in the spotlight. I'm David Green. 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
1: This weekend in Phoenix, we'll have a slight cool down with temperatures getting into the low 100s. Right now, we've got partly cloudy skies, 102 degrees in Phoenix at 2:30.
0: This is The World. I'm Marco Werman at St. Peter's Church, which is just around the corner from what used to be the World Trade Center. I'm one of those people you call a native New Yorker, born here in the city, in a hospital about 30 blocks from where I am. I came down here from our Boston newsroom a few weeks after 9/11. I tried to visit Ground Zero, but the heat from the burning fuel combined with flammable building debris from the catastrophic collapse of the Twin Towers, it was still so strong that the streets leading to the site were blocked off. What happened here in New York, not to mention at the Pentagon and in Pennsylvania, impacted people's lives close to this site and literally on the other side of the world. Two stories now that illustrate that, starting with one about a man whose body was brought here on 9/11.
4: Good days and bad days, up days and down days, sad days and happy days.
0: A chaplain with inspiring words honoring a man whose name is iconic in New York's community of first responders, Father Michael Judge, the chaplain at the time to New York's fire department, who died after being killed by falling debris from the Twin Towers. He was identified officially as victim number one on 9/11. Connor McDonald was coming home from his first days at school on 9/11. He was 14. Today, he's a deputy inspector with the New York Police Department. He also knew Father Michael Judge personally.
5: When I came over to the house, my dad was crying, and he told me that Father Mike died in the towers.
0: Especially emotional for Connor McDonald, given the large role Father Mike played for the McDonald family. It was July 1986. Connor's mother, Patty, was pregnant with him. His father, Stephen, was a patrolman with the NYPD. WPIX in New York had the details of what happened.
6: He was 29 years old, with 2 years on the police force, when Stephen McDonald and his partner stopped three boys reported to be loitering near the boathouse in Central Park.
0: An interrogation turned tense as McDonald attempted to disarm one of the boys. Then another boy
6: pulled out a handgun and shot him three times, leaving him a quadriplegic and in need of a ventilator for the rest of his life.
0: Stephen McDonald suffered a lot after the shooting. He spent weeks in recovery at Bellevue Hospital, and every day the family wanted a mass held at his bedside.
5: So Father Mike went to my dad's bedside, and he said mass with my whole family, and that was the first time my parents met Father Mike. But he made it very intimate and very unorthodox sometimes, and he would sing songs that were not traditional hymns. But that mass inspired my dad, because Father Mike said a prayer that my family says every day.
0: The peace prayer of St. Francis of Assisi, and two key phrases: where there's hatred, let me sow love. Where there is injury, pardon.
5: 6 months after my dad was shot, I think my dad realized that he had to let go of the anger and the hostility that came along with those bullets.
7: That's the way it is. Good days, bad days. Up days, down days.
0: Those same words you heard earlier from a chaplain at the annual Father Michael Judge walk, they're from what you're hearing now. Father Mike himself, giving his final homily on September 10th, 2001.
7: You do what God has called you to do. No matter how big the call, no matter how small, you have no idea what God's calling you to.
0: No one that morning in New York 25 years ago had any idea. On the other side of the world, for relatives of New York's large immigrant community, it was equally shocking and unexpected.
8: At first, I thought it was a new Hollywood blockbuster. Then I saw the streamer which read World Trade Center under attack. Instantly, I remembered thinking to myself, oh my God, that's where my brother works.
0: This is Laba Yambem in Manipur, the most northern state in India. His brother Jupiter had moved to the U.S. and was working as a banquet manager at Windows on the World, the restaurant at the top of the North Tower. Jupiter was married with one son and had actually changed his working schedule prior to 9/11 so he could coach his boys' soccer team in the afternoon. He arrived at work around 6 a.m. that Tuesday. In India, the day was coming to an end. Laba and the Yambem family were in a state of confusion after the news broke, unclear if Jupiter was alive or dead. On the third day, Laba got a call from his brother's wife, Nancy.
8: Apparently, he must have reached the top of the World Trade Center. So when the building collapsed, his body was on top so could be recovered. Had he been trapped below on the 106th floor itself or so, his body could have been difficult to find.
0: Laba's brother flew to New York to collect the body to bring it back to their village in Manipur for the ritual funeral pyre.
8: Then ever since that fateful evening of 2001, we had this occasion where friends would gather, well-wishers would gather, remember his memory, remember his contribution, just keeping his hope alive. We miss Jupiter very much. To me, he was more than a brother. He was also my best friend. We skin our hearts and skin our knees.
0: His brother and best friend, together skinning their hearts and knees from boyhood. Laba Yambem in Manipur, India, sharing memories of his brother Jupiter and how he died on 9/11. The September 11th attacks changed how many Americans saw the world, and for many Muslim Americans, how America and the world saw them. For those who visibly identified as Muslim, it was a frightening time. Nazma Khan was a young Muslim woman living in the Bronx. She was used to bullying because she wore a hijab, the head covering. But after 9/11, she says, the harassment became more frightening, more personal. She tells that story in her own words.
9: I was born in Bangladesh, and at the age of 11, I came to New York City. I didn't speak a word of English, and I came with my family of 6 members. I remember having only $10 in our possession, and we had a very small room, probably a twin bed fitted there only. Everything was new for me. I started school in here in the Bronx. I would go to school by myself. There was no bus or anything like that. So I would walk 10 to 15 minutes away from home to school. I would have people looking at me because I wore the scarf. Headscarf is something that I actually personally decided to wear at that very tender age because I have seen my mom, my grandmom, grandmothers and my sister wear it. And personally, I found it very beautiful. So I remember people looking at me, just staring at me. And then I would go to school. There'll be a different story. I would have students literally make fun of me, It was pretty bad. I was called like Batman, Ninja, Mother Teresa, all that. And at one point, I would have students around me in front of the school just to spit at me. At one point, I wanted to drop out of high school, but I still continued my school. And after I went to college, 9/11 took place. And I had no idea from that moment that my life and the lives of millions of people around the world would never be the same from that point on. Because here I am, middle of, center of it all, like in New York City, visibly Muslim women, going to school in Manhattan, I was literally chased on the streets of Bronx. It continued for many, many years, After 9/11, the name calling of, because of my hijab, how I look, it magnified 200 folds. Now from Batman to terrorist, So now this terrorist has a completely different meaning than being a Batman. Batman is how I looked, Batman wore a cape or he wore something black or, I was called Mother Teresa because I wore a white hijab versus now I was being called a terrorist. I remember after graduating from college, I was having a very hard time finding a job. you know, I look like a Muslim, my name is a Muslim. So it was very tough for me to find a job. It was my mom who, you know, gifted me $1,000 and said that, you know, here it is, you know, I would like you to start something. And I remember I took the $1,000 and going to a wholesale district of New York City and bought, you know, a bunch of hijab in a wholesale. And I started an online business. You know, I created a website, and then on the Facebook page for my business, I would ask people to share their hijab experience. So this is the first time in my life I got an access to the world, different world, about what people were going through. And I remember this little girl, she's from England. She messaged me one day and she said, you know, I went to my classroom and this boy pulled my hijab and put their chewing gum on my hair. And that very moment, it was a flashback for me to my high school. And I was in tears. I felt so bad for this little girl who I have never met before. And I was like, how can I help this little girl? And then I was like, okay, what if I asked women from different backgrounds from all over the world, irrespective of their faith, to wear the hijab and walk in my shoes for one day? And, you know, just to bring awareness about the hijab, I created a Facebook and a Twitter account. And so I remember launching the campaign World Hijab Day like a week or two before February 1st, 2013. Women from 67 countries heard my call. And then 10 years later, we are in over 150 countries. You know, people take part in World Hijab Day. It's been recognized by many states in the States, including New York State, since 2017. And it's been officially recognized as a national day. And I do not want any other girls to go through, you know, what I went through, or any other Muslims to go through what I went through. And it's important that as Muslims, that we have dialogue with our neighbors, because change starts from our community, right? And we want to leave a place where, you know, our children can coexist in peace, right? And that starts with us.
0: Nazma Khan, founder and CEO of the World Hijab Day Organization, on what life was like for her as a Muslim after 9/11. Not far from the September 11th memorial at Ground Zero is another monument, a statue of a modern U.S. soldier on horseback. Officially, it's known as America's Response Monument. Unofficially, it's often called the Horse Soldier Statue, depicting one of the famed Special Forces operatives sent to Afghanistan within weeks of the attacks to bring the fight to Al-Qaeda and the Taliban. Mark Nutch led a 12-man Green Beret unit known famously as the Horse Soldiers. He says, as a member of the military, he knew that his life and his country would never be the same.
10: For those of us that were already in uniform, we recognized our country's been attacked and things have changed. You know, the worst terrorist attack ever on the homeland, and nearly 3,000 American and international citizens have lost their lives. Our team was deeply honored to be among the first to spearhead America's response to the 9/11 attacks. We admittedly didn't fully know the mission that we were getting into, but we couldn't have done that mission without our Afghan partners and our allies in the Northern Alliance that we would end up getting to know and sharing the combat hardships with, and working alongside them to change the fate of their country, to regain their freedoms.
0: Yeah, so just weeks after 9/11, you and your team were heading into Afghanistan. What do you remember about the moment you crossed into country?
10: That it was bitter cold. Once on the ground overall with that mission, I just remember it being cold. It tested you in every way, mentally, physically, emotionally, the weight of it, the isolation of it. But by working with these different partners, it gave us much more clarity into the Taliban and Al-Qaeda and what we were up against. And we'd be co-located and working throughout that with various ethnic groups that were part of the Northern Alliance.
0: Yeah, so the Northern Alliance was the adversary to the Taliban. Mark, as you fought along with the Green Berets in the Northern Alliance, how present was the shock still of 9/11? and specifically the looming presence of Osama bin Laden, who reportedly was in hiding in the Hindu Kush Mountains. Was he your ultimate goal?
10: Yes, he was part of that mission as a line of effort that we were trying to find information about him. We did encounter some of his lieutenants who were subsequently either killed or detained on the battlefield. And, you know, we were concerned, again, is there going to be another attack on the homeland? Mm. I mean, literally the piles are still smoldering. The Pentagon and Ground Zero there in 9/11, the rescue and recovery effort was still underway. So working with our CIA teammates and ours, as you're trying to gather information and any of the Al-Qaeda operatives that there was rumor of, or you would try to investigate through our partners or actually encounter them directly on the battlefield, a number of them were detained.
0: So, Mark, why were horses necessary in this age of helicopters and all-terrain vehicles? Explain that.
10: Well, in the rugged mountains of central Afghanistan, their horses were the all-terrain vehicle, the day or night off-road, wherever you need to go mode of transportation. And it was about working with our Uzbek partners, our Tajik partners, the Hazaras that were there. Their main mode of transportation, particularly for the Uzbeks, was on horseback.
0: So that sounds like there was some advantages to being on horseback. Did you ever have any uncertainty over the strategy, though, given some of the limited experience some in your unit had with horseback riding?
10: Oh, yeah. The joke, 10 out of the 12 guys on my team had quarter horse training. As a kid growing up, mom and dad had taken them to, you know, a local store and thrown quarters in the mechanical horse and rode that. Or, you know, as a kid, they had gone to a summer youth camp or something and ridden horses a little bit. So the U.S. military had not ridden horses in combat since 1942.
0: Wow.
10: So I was just relying on my own experience of working with horses and some of our own American frontier cavalry history during our own American Civil War. So some of those tactics came understood. Like I said, we're the all-terrain. We have the greater mobility. The enemy was using armored personnel carriers and tanks, and they're tied to roads and trails such as they existed. They're tied to their fuel depots. So although we're outnumbered and outgunned, we attacked the logistical tail, the fuel and ammo depots, critical for those more modern armored vehicles to move.
0: Yeah, and the contrast of those early years of the war with what came later is striking. The American war, of course, lasted nearly 20 years. The Taliban returned to power in 2021. So looking back, Mark, how different was what Afghanistan became from the mission you were beginning in October of 2001?
10: You know, in the beginning, we had that light, smaller presence with them. It very much was Afghan solution. We're there. They had the leaders we worked with. They had a sound plan. And our approach was to help advise and support them in that plan. There's so many things that have been written about it or experienced by tens of thousands of veterans that have gone back to Afghanistan. I went back a number of times and saw how things had changed and evolved. And I still firmly believe if we would have left a handful of special operators there, that I don't think the Afghanistan government would have fallen like it did and returned back to the Taliban. I still get calls occasionally of people saying, hey, when are you going to come back and help us?
0: Mark, finally, there are Americans listening today who were not even alive on September 11, 2001. So 25 years later, when Americans commemorate 9/11, what do you want them to remember? Not just about that day, but about the people like you whose lives were changed because it became part of this global war on terror.
10: It wasn't just a date. You know, it was people that are listening today were just like those people on 9/11. They were going somewhere. They were going to work. They were traveling for business or perhaps on vacation with their loved one. And they're faced with this horrific life or death choices. And, you know, I prefer to think about September 12th and how united our country became in the midst of the chaos on 9/11. Strangers were helping strangers through that situation. And we came together. Just a reminder that there's more that unites us than that separates us.
0: Mark Nutch led a Green Beret unit that was among the first U.S. forces deployed to Afghanistan after 9/11. 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
1: 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Coming up in 10 minutes, we'll have All Things Considered. The people of Afghanistan are still reckoning after a 20-year war with the U.S. following the September 11th attacks.
12: It brought the United States upon us with a vengeance where all human rights and international law was eroded.
1: Coming up on All Things Considered, what's changed under the Taliban, which returned to power in 2021. We will have that story coming up after a look at the day's latest news at 3 on KJZZ 91.5.
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1: Partly cloudy skies, 102 degrees in Phoenix at 2:50.
0: This is The World. I'm Marco Werman. There was a lot to take in after the terrorist attacks on 9/11. Emotions range from sadness, despair, confusion, anger, shock. It's often artists who filter it all and try to make sense of it. For some Arab and Muslim musicians, both in the U.S. and the Middle East, it was a turning point, both in content and style. The Lebanese group Oxaser released their song Freedom in 2002.

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1: In traffic, there is a report of a crash on State Route 51 that's southbound near McDowell Road. Coming up on the program, five men accused of plotting the September 11th attacks have still not been taken to trial. Some lawyers think the case should just be settled.
3: 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What are we doing to address that piece of it?
1: The many twists and turns in the 9/11 case. That's at 3:35 on All Things Considered.
4: On last week's Wait, Wait, Mo Rocca felt bad for the USS Abraham Lincoln, which finally ended a record-breaking deployment at sea.
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4: 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I'm Peter Sagal. This week we're shipping out with Leslie Jones, who might be the first guest to live tweet the show as she appears on it. 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
1: A few issues in traffic for the weekend to be aware of. The northbound Loop 101 will be closed between I-10 and Indian School Road, that's in the West Valley, and on the 101 westbound, Aguafria portion, that will be closed between 51st and 75th Avenue, and on the 101 Pima portion, closed between University and McKellips, starting 8 o'clock tonight through 5 a.m. on Monday.
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0: 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I'm Scott Detrow.
7: And I'm Sasha Pfeiffer. One of the U.S. cities concerned about President Trump's trade war with Canada is Wichita, Kansas. Wichita is the U.S. headquarters for the Canadian aircraft company Bombardier. And this week, Trump threatened to ban the sale of Bombardier jets in the United States. The company employs about 3,500 people across the U.S. 1,500 of those jobs are in Wichita. That makes Bombardier a big employer by local standards. Those are jobs the city doesn't want to lose. So we have called Wichita Mayor Lily Wu. She is a libertarian. Mayor Wu, thank you for making time for us.
8: Thank you very much, Sasha, and thank you to your listeners.
7: Beneath Trump's argument, his claim is that Canada and many of its companies are taking advantage of the U.S. market, and as a result, U.S. companies are losing out. What do you think when you hear that argument?
8: Well, first and foremost, as the air capital of the world, we're always advocating for the jobs that we have in our community, but also want to continue expanding our aerospace manufacturing workforce. So we have a lot of employees that are part of Boeing, Textron, Bombardier. And so for us, we want to make sure that we continue having a strong advanced manufacturing workforce in the air capital, but also know that our federal partners are helping advocate for our city.
7: And do you think that Canada is somehow making that harder or taking advantage of Wichita in some way?
8: Bombardier has been a good partner with the city of Wichita when it comes to employees. We have about 1,500 people employed at Bombardier Wichita offices, and we appreciate that in that sphere, they're supporting not just the employees, but their families. And the livelihood of those individuals is what we will continue advocating for.
7: And I feel like you're sort of dancing around this a little bit. I want to see if you basically agree with Donald Trump's premise. Do you feel that somehow Bombardier is getting a better deal being based in Wichita

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1: 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In traffic right now, there is a crash reported on State Route 51 southbound near McDowell. Also a crash on the right, I-10 East near 67th Avenue.
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1: A reminder in traffic for the weekend, the northbound Loop 101 will be closed between I-10 and Indian School Road, that's in the West Valley, and the 101 northbound in the East Valley. It will be closed between University and McKellips. Starting 8 o'clock tonight, the closures end at 5 a.m. on Monday. Be sure to factor that into your weekend plans. It's 3:30.
4: Live from NPR News in Culver City, California, I'm Duane Brown. It was 25 years ago today that passengers and crew aboard United Flight 93 prevented a terrorist attack on Washington, D.C. Everyone on board died when the plane instead crashed into an empty field in Shanksville, Pennsylvania. Sydney Roach of member station WPSU reports on today's remembrance ceremony.
5: Family members read the names of those who died aboard Flight 93 on September 11th, 2001.
6: Patricia Cushing, my mother.
5: 40 passengers and crew members were on board when Al-Qaeda terrorists took control. The passengers and crew learned of the attacks on the World Trade Center and the Pentagon and fought back against the hijackers.
7: Andrew Sonny Garcia.
5: The plane was headed for Washington, D.C., but instead crashed in a field in Shanksville, Pennsylvania. Everyone on board died.
8: Katuzi, Grand Colas, and our unborn child.
5: There are more events planned throughout the day and the weekend near the crash site. For NPR News, I'm Sydney Roach in Shanksville, Pennsylvania.
4: The rise in diesel fuel prices has been rapid since the war with Iran started nearly 7 months ago. Diesel prices topping a record $6 a gallon this week and closer to $8 here in California. Diesel is the fuel truckers use to transport goods across the country, but the war and new tariffs from the Trump administration has pushed inflation way past the Fed's 2% target. Here's NPR's Scott Horsley.
9: Right now, investors think there's a good chance the Fed will raise interest rates next week. That probability increased after the inflation report came out this morning. But it's still not a slam dunk. You know, there are members of the Fed's rate-setting committee who want to raise rates. There are others who want to stand pat. And both could point to evidence to support their positions in this inflation report.
4: That's Scott Horsley. 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
1: From KJZZ News in Phoenix, I'm Tiara Vian. A federal judge in Phoenix has given initial approval to a class action settlement between a group of DACA recipients and one AZ credit union. KJZZ's Matthew Casey reports.
10: The class consists of about 30 immigrants protected by the Deferred Action for Childhood Arrivals program, or DACA. The suit filed in 2024 alleges that one AZ credit union had a practice of denying financial products, like auto loans, due to immigration status. The credit union has agreed to pay a $100,000 settlement, of which about $64,000 will be set aside for class members. Unclaimed money will go to an organization that gives college scholarships to undocumented students and to a local legal aid group for migrants. Matthew Casey, KJZZ News, Phoenix.
1: The Peoria Unified School District Governing Board is reevaluating a hot-button policy it passed last year. As KJZZ's Bridget Dowd reports, the former so-called No DEI policy could be renamed and replaced with clearer standards.
11: Policy 1-204 prohibited the adoption of DEI initiatives. Now the board's president wants to rewrite it, saying the district can protect equal treatment while continuing to teach honest, age-appropriate history. Community members have raised concerns that that several books, including Narrative of the Life of Frederick Douglass, were removed from some grade levels. Though district communication cited 1-204 in its reasoning, board president Jeff Tobey says that's not why they made the change.
12: There are three gates, if you will, of policy that all curriculum is looked at. And 1-204 is just one of those three gates. And I think that our communications department was just trying to be overly transparent.
11: He says they felt the books contained topics that were not age appropriate. The new policy will undergo several reviews before a vote. Bridget Dowd, KJZZ News, Phoenix.
1: The Trump administration says Salvadorans in the U.S. with temporary protected status won't face deportation for now. The status expired this week for some 170,000 recipients from El Salvador. TPS provides deportation protection and a work permit to people from countries deemed unsafe because of things like conflict or natural disaster. Tucson aid worker Dora Rodriguez says she welcomes continued protection for Salvadorans, but doesn't understand why it wasn't given to other populations like Haitians. Haitians were stripped of their TPS protection earlier this year, along with Syria, South Sudan, and others. This is news from KJZZ. Find these stories and all of our news online at kjzz.org.
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14: It's All Things Considered from NPR News. I'm Scott Detrow. Today is, of course, the 25th anniversary of the September 11th terror attacks. And the story that began that day in many ways still hasn't ended. My co-host this week, Sasha Pfeiffer, is an NPR correspondent who has been covering one aspect of that story for a very long time, and that is the creation of a U.S. military court in Guantanamo Bay, Cuba, for suspected terrorists. Sasha and I wanted to talk about the status of the 9/11 case, which, Sasha, as you know very well since you've been covering it for so long, still has not gone to trial.
15: No, it has not. After all this time, that case is still pending.
14: And five men charged with plotting the attacks, they have been locked up in Guantanamo for two decades.
15: Correct. All of them are being held in a prison camp within the U.S. Naval Base in Guantanamo. And the five include the alleged mastermind, Khalid Sheikh Mohammed. They're accused of funding the attacks, training some of the hijackers, helping with travel arrangements, and so on.
14: And one fact that I think is lost is that on paper, at least, the case is still proceeding to trial even after these 25 years.
15: That is officially what is happening. For years and years and years, teams of lawyers and translators and investigators and many other types of court-related personnel have been going back and forth to Cuba for hearings. They fly on charter flights at great taxpayer expense. The court record at this point, Scott, is hundreds of thousands of pages long, and numerous judges have come and gone over the years.
14: Which gets to the most basic question in all of this. Why has there been no trial?
15: Two main reasons, basically. I am going to play you some tape from a lawyer who's done a lot of work for Guantanamo prisoners. His name is Michel Paradis, and he explains the lengthy delay this way.
16: I think the most obvious reason is that they're trying to try them in Guantanamo, in military commissions that were designed to achieve speedy justice with very limited rules. And what they have given us instead is interminable delay, endless pretrial litigation.
15: The military commissions he refers to, the military court, was basically invented from scratch after the 9/11 attacks. This case could have been tried in U.S. federal court, and many people think if it had, it would be long over by now. Mm-hmm. Our federal courts have successfully prosecuted countless terrorism suspects who are now in U.S. prisons, but our government put the military court in Cuba because they said they wanted it to be beyond the reach of U.S. law.
14: Though ultimately, the Supreme Court did say the U.S. Constitution does apply to Guantanamo.
15: Correct. And that has resulted in all sorts of fights over what evidence can be admitted, what's classified. And that gets to the other main reason this case is so hard to try, which is torture.
14: Right. Because before these men were sent to Guantanamo, they were subjected to really brutal treatment in secret CIA prisons based overseas.
15: The black sites, they were called. They were in countries like Afghanistan, Romania, Thailand, Morocco.
14: And this was the infamous waterboarding, right? In addition to that, they were prevented from sleeping for days. They were put in these cramped coffin-like boxes. And they were physically slammed against walls, right?
15: Yes, mock burials, aggressive cavity searches. In fact, one of the defendants has been declared mentally incompetent to stand trial, and his lawyers say that's due to him having been tortured. The U.S. was trying to punish them, and it was also trying to get information out of them. There is still a debate, as you know, about how effective that torture was at getting any valuable intelligence. But once you torture someone, you make it very difficult to successfully prosecute them. I want to play a piece of audio from a live taping this week of NPR's national security podcast, Sources and Methods, hosted, of course, by our colleague, Mary Louise Kelly. I attended that taping, and a panel of national security experts reminded the crowd how terrified the United States was right after the September 11th attacks. We thought more attacks were coming, maybe nuclear attacks. So as one of the panelists put it, the gloves did come off. Here's a different panelist, Stephen Hadley. He's a former advisor to President George W. Bush.
17: We knew at the time that we were going to authorize and do things and establish programs that when the crisis of the moment and the concern of the moment had died down, the American people may be uncomfortable with them. We knew that was a possibility, but we thought these were measures we had to do to get on top of the threat to prevent the country from being attacked again. And I think that was the right trade-off.
15: And that trade-off, right or wrong, has had consequences. As an example, if a confession is coerced, it cannot be used as evidence. And so far in the 9/11 case, two confessions have been thrown out by a judge because they were given under duress, and that weakens the prosecution's case. This next tape is from a Guantanamo defense attorney named Aka Pradhan.
18: You can either take people and torture them, and hopefully you don't do that because it's illegal, or you can have a fair trial for them. You can't do both.
14: Given all of this, what are the prosecutor's current plans for moving forward without those confessions?
15: The government says it has other evidence, like telephone intercepts. But 2 years ago, prosecutors said settling the 9/11 case was a better option than continuing to try to proceed to trial. Those prosecutors actually agreed to plea deals with the defendants that would let them avoid the death penalty in exchange for pleading guilty to murdering nearly 3,000 people.
14: And then this was such a shocking twist. Those plea deals were retracted.
15: Yes, they were. The defense secretary at the time, Lloyd Austin, rescinded them.
14: I remember that because I was interviewing a family member of somebody who died in 9/11 about that moment. And he talked about how, from his perspective, the case looked like it was finally going to be resolved. There was suddenly going to be some legal closure. And then suddenly it was back to what he called the land of uncertainty.
15: And so many 9/11 family members feel that way. They are worn out by how long this has dragged on and by whiplash decisions like the plea deals being reversed. And by the way, the plea deal situation has been appealed to the Supreme Court, although the court hasn't decided yet whether to hear the case.
14: Mm-hmm.
15: One family member I've interviewed a lot is Colleen Kelly. She lost her brother in the World Trade Center collapse. And this is what Colleen recently told me.
19: You know, I'm tired of the peaks and valleys, so I just kind of roll along with it and see how it plays out. And there's so much that is in appeals right now, but these appeal decisions generally take years, not months. So we're stuck yet again.
15: And many attorneys I've interviewed believe settling this case is the only realistic way to end it, especially after Khalid Sheikh Mohammed's confession was tossed out just last month. Here is a former government attorney named Ian Moss, who's worked on Guantanamo issues for years.
20: That should tell us something, right? That the best evidence that the government believes it has is no longer available. A plea agreement is the way out of that.
14: Sasha, when people think Guantanamo Bay, I think they think of these specific defendants. They're not the only ones there, though, right? Remind us, who else is there?
15: Right. At its height, Guantanamo had almost 800 prisoners. Now it's down to 15 men. Of those, seven are facing charges, including the September 11th defendants. Two have been convicted. The other six are known as forever prisoners. They've been held there for years without any charges filed against them. Half of the forever prisoners are cleared for release and still aren't being let go. And that lawyer we just heard from, Ian Moss, finds that outrageous.
20: Is this who we are, that we just continue to hold six men without charge or trial indefinitely? Like, what are we doing to address that piece of it?
15: He told me nothing seems to be happening within the government to address that because the Trump administration doesn't seem interested in letting those men go. Now, previous administrations did negotiate with other countries to take prisoners at Gitmo cleared for release, but there is no sign that those negotiations are happening now, so the men are stuck there.
14: Is there, on paper at least, a trial date for this 9/11 case?
15: Yes, there was a date set by a Guantanamo judge just last month. It's June 2028, but that could easily get delayed again, especially with so many legal issues still pending. But if it does happen, I hope to be there covering it.
14: That is NPR's Sasha Pfeiffer, my co-host this week, and also an NPR correspondent covering Guantanamo. Sasha, thank you so much.
15: You're welcome. This is NPR News.
1: And good afternoon. 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I'm Tiara Vian. To commemorate those lost in the 9/11 terror attacks 25 years ago, the North Valley Symphony Orchestra is partnering with North Valley Chorale in a special benefit concert. KJZZ's Jill Ryan has more.
0: Musicians and singers gather at Shiloh Community Church in North Phoenix to rehearse for their concert titled America Remembers.
3: I think it was a huge turning point in America, and we need to remember what it did to us.
0: That's head of the Symphony Orchestra and event co-conductor Kevin Kozak.
3: I was an airline pilot at the time. And I was flying for Southwest Airlines, and I was just about ready to go to work when my wife called me into the kitchen and said, Kevin, you need to see this. And I was watching the second tower fall.
0: Kozak said the aftermath of 9/11's effect on U.S. soldiers is why the net proceeds from the show will go toward the Phoenix chapter of U.S. Vets.
3: And they really focus on veterans who are struggling with homelessness and PTSD and being able to get back on their feet.
0: Many of the performers have connections to that day, including Suzanne Johnson, who plays the oboe and English horn.
21: You know, 25 years since 9/11, it's a very momentous occasion, and it's really good that we are able to do something to put our feelings into this.
0: I pray you'll be our eyes. In 2001, she was out of the country on a cruise when the terrorist attack happened.
21: We couldn't reach anybody in the United States to make sure they were safe and to tell them that we were safe. And then there was debates on what to do with the crews, but, you know, we had no reason to turn back. We couldn't go home because the airplanes were down.
22: My husband worked for American Express in those days, and he used to be at the next door building, and it was just a miracle of God that he wasn't there that week.
0: Eleanor Johnson is the head of the North Valley Chorale and co-conductor of the event.
23: Let this be our prayer.
22: It really was impactful. People he worked with in New York, you know, were killed. It was, you can't believe it, you know.
0: She says she selected songs that represent mourning rather than patriotism for the event.

0: that sometimes people don't actually take the time to grieve.
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0: Reported on State Route 51 southbound near McDowell.
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0: Coming up on the program, Pennsylvania recorded two measles deaths this year, but the CDC chose not to recognize them as such. Some experts call political interference.
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0: 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Right now, it is partly cloudy and 105 degrees. This evening should be 86, mostly clear and breezy. It's 4:20.
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7: 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I'm Sasha Pfeiffer.
8: And I'm Mary Louise Kelly. Much of NPR's reporting this week has remembered the terror attacks of September 11th, 2001, the blue sky, and the horror that unfolded in Manhattan, at the Pentagon, and in a field in Shanksville, Pennsylvania. For 25 years now, those events and the response to them have shaped the nation's approach to national security. The Bush administration began housing detainees in a prison at Guantanamo Bay. Some of them are still there today. And it redrew the intelligence community, creating the Department of Homeland Security and the Director of National Intelligence. Did it work? Is America safer? And did the country compromise its moral compass along the way? Those are some of the questions I posed during a live taping of NPR's national security podcast, Sources and Methods. Joining me in that conversation were Stephen Hadley, who was deputy national security advisor on 9/11, also John McLaughlin, then deputy CIA director, Michael Morell, then President Bush's CIA briefer, and then California Congresswoman, Democrat Jane Harman.
9: I think the intentions were excellent. I don't disagree there. But I think mistakes that we have made, I just wrote an op-ed on this, were egregious and have metastasized since. For example, now we have shortchanged totally our soft power. Bob Gates, the former Secretary of Defense, wrote about over-militarizing our response to 9/11. He's right. We did. And we're still doing that. We are pushing away our partners and allies who were crucial then. And I think that because of new technology, the threats are much more difficult, including cyber and AI. And we have hollowed out some of the leadership of our intelligence community now. And so while we all tried our hardest, and I think we would all do it again, try our hardest, I worry that our country is more vulnerable, not less.
8: This comes from Julie in the audience. Thank you, Julie. How confident are you with the current administration's focus on terrorism?
10: Not so confident. One can say, I think, that terrorists today have a larger safe haven than they did at the time of 9/11. When you add up the openness of the Sahel,